0: picture. I had a young woman come up to me after I had spoken, and she said, "I want you to know, Pastor Jeremiah, that I feel cheated." And then she told me a very sad story about finding out that she had a very, very bad kind of cancer, and that she had just given birth to their first child, and she said, "I feel cheated because I don't think I'll ever get to see this child grow up." And I looked at her with all the love in my heart, and I wanted to say some trivial thing, you know, some pious platitude that the Lord loves you. And all I could say was, you know, God has given you these days with this child. God has given you these days on this earth. God has given you the love of this man. And in the midst of it all, there's this pain and anguish. And let me remind you also that the doctors can tell you what they think, but only God makes the final decision. I have a little thing written in one of my books that says this, you know, you can't deny the diagnosis, but you can defy the verdict. Amen. And you can choose hope just as you can choose thanksgiving. It's a choice. Matthew Henry, a well-known Bible teacher, one day said he was robbed. And the evening after that, he was making an entry into his diary about his thanksgiving. He had been robbed. And this is what he wrote down. "First, I am thankful because I was never robbed before. Secondly, I am thankful because they only took my wallet and they didn't take my life. And thirdly, I am thankful because they took my all, but it wasn't very much. And fourthly, I am thankful because it was I who was robbed and not I who robbed." I mean, it's a matter of perspective. It's a choice, isn't it? Alexander White, the famous Scottish preacher, invariably began his public prayers with an expression of thanksgiving. And one cold and rainy day, when his people wondered who he could be grateful for and how he could be grateful for the weather, he began by saying, "And we thank thee, O Lord, that it is not always like this." Always just a matter of choice. Not only is thanksgiving a choice, but thanksgiving is a catalyst. Let me tell you what that means. A catalyst is something that we hear sometimes. I don't know if we know what it is, but it comes from the Greek word pronounced exactly as it is in English. And in chemistry, it is a substance that is added to the chemical solution to accelerate the desired effect. It can be removed at the end of the process without affecting the final product. Now watch carefully. Thanksgiving is that kind of an agent. Add it to anything you are doing and it accelerates the desired outcome. Make it a part of any formula in your life and it will have a dramatic effect. Add it to your prayers. Paul said, "In everything by prayer and supplication, with thanksgiving, let your requests be made known to God." Add it to your memories. Paul said, "I thank God whom I serve with a pure conscience as my forefathers did, as without ceasing I remember you in my prayers night and day." Add thanksgiving to your life. "And whatever you do in word or deed, do all in the name of the Lord Jesus, giving thanks to God and the Father by him." When you put thanksgiving, everything changes. Add it to everything you do. You have to be conscious about this, proactive about it. It won't just happen naturally. You have to pray that God, some of you need to pray a lot about this. Because you don't have a naturally thankful spirit. You have a tendency to always see the glass half empty instead of half full. Ask God to give you this ability to add thanksgiving to your life. Finally, I need to remind you, as we started, that thanksgiving is a command. It's not only a choice and a catalyst, it's a command. In everything, give thanks, for this is the will of God in Christ Jesus concerning you. If you choose to be ungrateful, you have chosen to be disobedient. That's just simply the way the Word of God reads. In the Old Testament, the prophet Samuel exhorted the people of God with these words. Listen to this verse in 1 Samuel 12:24. "Only fear the Lord and serve him in truth with all your heart, for consider what great things he has done for you." Consider that. What great things God has done for you. I want to remind you at the end of this message that I have an assignment for you. And to give you this assignment, let me tell you this story. When William Stidger taught at Boston University, he once reflected upon the great number of unthanked people in his life. People who had helped nurture him, inspire him, people that had cared for him, people that had left a lasting impression on his life. One of these people was a school teacher he'd not heard from in many years, but he remembered that she had gone out of her way to put the love of poetry in his life. And Will Stidger loved poetry all of his life. So one day, when he was in a thankful mode, he sat down and he wrote her a letter. The reply he received, written in feeble scrawl of the aged, began, "My dear Willie." He was delighted. He was now over 50 years old and going bald and a professor, and he didn't think there was one person left in the world who ever knew that his name had once been Willie. Here's what that letter said. "My dear Willie, I cannot tell you how much your note meant to me. I am in my 80s, living alone in a small room, cooking my own meals, lonely and like the last leaf of autumn lingering behind. You will be interested to know that I taught school for 50 years, and yours is the first note of appreciation I ever received. It came on a blue, cold morning, and it cheered me as nothing has in many years." Not prone to cry easily, Will wept over that note. She was one of the great unthanked people from his past. You know them, and we all do. And even now as I speak, you're thinking of some of those people who have touched your life in a special way. The teacher who made a difference, the coach you can't forget, the music instructor or the Sunday school worker who helped you believe in yourself and in the Lord. We all remember those people who shaped our lives in various ways, people who influenced us and helped us along. Will Stidger found a way to show his appreciation. He wrote them a letter. And I want you to write some letters this week to people in your life who have touched you with a spirit of thankfulness. Maybe you haven't thought of them in years. You might have to do some research to find out where they are. Write them a note. That will prime the pump of thanksgiving in your heart. That's the first assignment. But here's the most important one. I want you to write a letter to Almighty God. A letter that spells out in detail why you are thankful to Him. You say, "Well, Pastor, I can just pray that." Oh, yes, you can. But let me tell you what I've learned now from about 8 years of journaling. When you journal, you say it clearer and you say it more powerfully and you say it in a way that you will never say it if you just let it flow from your mouth. Sit down with your computer, men, because that's macho. With your journal, women, because that's mystic and feminine. And write God a letter. And simply begin, "Dear God, this particular time in my life, I want to express my gratitude to you for all that you mean to me. First of all, I want to thank you for that day when I was a teenager and I finally came to understand that Jesus Christ was my Savior. And I won't finish my letter because it's mine. And I want you to write yours. It may take 2 or 3 pages or it may just be 1 page, but write until you can't write anymore. Sign your name to it and stick it in the back of your Bible. And every once in a while, when you're prone to a spirit of ingratitude, pull out your letter to God and read it out loud. And you will be reminded we have a lot to be thankful for."
1: Amen. And we surely do. We surely do. God's perspective is that. And that's what we need to make it through life. Hey, tomorrow we're going to talk about the power of words. The power of words. The power of the tongue. That's another prevalent subject in the book of Proverbs. I was surprised when I studied this book to discover how much Solomon has to say about the use of the tongue and our words. And we'll have a couple of days of discussion tomorrow and then again on Monday as we continue our journey through this Old Testament book of wisdom. I hope you're enjoying this as we've worked together. And if you haven't already done so, you need to get the study guide. We always tell you about the study guide, but in this particular series, it's more important than ever because this is not one where you stay in the same passage. You move from passage to passage, and the study guide has all that information. You can find out about it at davidjeremiah.org. And I am David Jeremiah, and I'll see you right here tomorrow on this good station.
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5: Our sons worked for many years on a Native American reservation, and it was one of the few places on that dark reservation, dark because really so few people have been reached for Christ, and so very few people had Christmas decorations up. But I was always impressed with that one village church where they had a lot of lights outlining all their church buildings. And there was a cross covered with lights on top of the church's steeple. It was pretty impressive. Well, one Christmas I had a chance to visit there, and I got to see the lights of the church and that cross. And man, the cross really stands out against the darkness. Oh, and I met Rose. Yeah, she's a Native woman who attends that church. And those lights are an important part of her story, actually. She said, I have struggled with alcohol for many years, and one night during the Christmas season, I hit bottom. I was in the pit. I wandered outside, and there it was, the cross all lit up in front of me. And I came to where the cross was, and she said, with the help of the pastor's wife, I finally found hope that night. Well, I'm Ron Hutchcraft, and I want to have a word with you today about light in your dark night. As that Native woman discovered that night when it was especially dark for her, the shape of hope is the cross of Jesus. For her, and maybe for you right now. In our word for today from the Word of God in Ephesians 2:12, the Bible describes in 8 little words how so many people feel. It talks about being, here we go, without hope and without God in the world. Without hope. It describes that feeling that things are always going to be like they've always been. I'm never going to change. My life is never going to change. I'll always come up empty. I'll always come up lonely. I'm always going to come up confused. I'm always going to come up feeling worthless. The habits, the failures, the weaknesses that have always brought me down, they're always going to bring me down. Rose, the woman I met at that reservation church, said it was like being in the pit. And the Bible suggests that the ultimate reason we are without hope is because we are without God. That doesn't mean you don't believe in God or even know a lot about God. It means you don't have the personal love relationship with God that you were made for. We're without God because we've chosen to turn our backs on Him and run our own lives instead of letting Him run them. So the one who has all the meaning and all the love and all the answers we've looked for our whole life is on the other side of a wall. And that wall is called sin. Well, thankfully, this without hope statement in the Bible is followed by that hopeful word, but. But now in Christ Jesus, you who once were far away have been brought near. Wow. Now, how does that happen? It says through the blood of Christ. So we find ourselves at the same place Rose found herself that night she found hope, at the foot of the cross of Jesus Christ. Why is the shedding of his blood on the cross so important? Because as the Bible says, without the shedding of blood, there is no forgiveness. Sin has a death penalty, and a death penalty can only be paid by someone dying. And Jesus did, so you don't have to. Now, when you put your total trust in Jesus to be your personal Savior from your personal sin, you're forgiven of every sin. You're guaranteed heaven when you die. You receive His power to change what you have never been able to change. It doesn't have to be the way it's always been. No, hope is born when you follow the light of God to the cross of Jesus. And that's where He's leading you this very day. It's what our website's all about. And that's why I want to ask you to go there. Let this be your hope destination today. anewstory.com. That's anewstory.com. Hope is in the shape of a cross. And hope is born for you when you come to that cross and you say these two words that change everything. For me. It was for me.
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7: Encountering difficult people? 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

0: Welcome to Mark and Friends. I'm your host, Donna Leland. And today we're talking with Laura Bussey. She has walked through a journey that included the suicide of her son. She has just written a book by Moody Publishers called The Unimaginable, God, Grief, and the Questions That Won't Go Away. Thanks so much for joining us, Laura, on Mark and Friends.
1: Thank you for having me, Donna. I'm happy to be here.
0: Such an important topic because I know people whose children have committed suicide. I know others who children have attempted suicide, grandchildren. So we need to talk about it. It certainly is time. Now, you had your son, Evan, tragically die by suicide. And this is really what brought about this entire book about unimaginable loss. What compelled you, though, to share your journey so openly and vulnerably with people?
1: I wrote the book that I couldn't find. When my feet hit the darkest valley, I didn't know a single bereaved parent, and I didn't know any survivors of suicide. So I went searching for knowledge, for stories, for helpful tips. I felt lost, like I was in a foreign country. I didn't understand the language or the emotions. And so I wrote this book to be a companion or a guide for a family, for a individual person who's walking through the unimaginable.
0: Yeah, you were ministering to yourself while you were thinking about then ministering to other people.
1: It is true. It is true. I don't want to put this under a bushel. You know, I don't want to hide it. I want to talk about the real issue of mental health and how our children are struggling with depression and anxiety, and we need to share openly and honestly, even if, you know, even if our story doesn't end with prayers being answered, it doesn't end the way we hoped God would plan it or bring it to life. And so I wanted to come out openly and share my raw emotions that give other people permission to share theirs. And I wanted to share our real story that maybe even put language to people's story who haven't even been able to share theirs yet.
0: Help us understand, how does traumatic loss differ from just ordinary sadness or grief, you know, just the loss of a loved one naturally?
1: Yeah, I didn't understand this until I was studying grief and became a grief educator, that not all grief is traumatic, but trauma always has grief. So the death of our son, Evan, was traumatic. Mm-hmm. It was unexpected. It was sudden. The way that we were told, the police officers who invaded our home, it felt like an earthquake. I felt like I was living in this space where I had life with Evan on earth, and I knew what that looked like. And then I had life with Evan in heaven, and nothing was the same. I felt illiterate, like I didn't even know how to process or speak. I didn't know how to make decisions. And so that earthquake just shook everything in my body. It shook my mind. It shook my faith. It shook every single relationship. It shook my health. And I had no idea that grief impacts every aspect. Our heart, our mind, our soul, our strength. And so to me, it felt like an earthquake. As I walk alongside other grieving people, some people describe it as a tsunami. Mm-hmm. A tsunami hits their life, and wave after wave of grief just crashes upon them. Other people describe it as a tornado. It's interesting. A lot of people use natural disasters to describe traumatic grief and loss. But it is something that comes out of nowhere, and it disrupts every part of your life.
0: You write so candidly about feeling anger and disappointment toward God after Evan's death. Mm. Help us understand, how is anger connected to grief? And did expressing those feelings, you know, how did that work out in your relationship with the Lord? Question. Because he can handle it, right? We know he can handle it.
1: Yes, it's so true. I guess I grew up thinking that it was best to praise God and pray and share our blessings. You know, thank you, God, for this, and thank you, God, for that. And when my feet hit the darkest valley, I had so many other emotions. And the first emotion I had towards God was anger. And in the beginning, I felt guilty that I was feeling angry, but the anger had to be released. I was angry because I had prayed prayer circles around my son's schools and workplaces and rehab centers and hospitals. I had prayed circles around his whole life. For so many years, I had been expecting God and praising God for the rescuing and the miraculous healings and things that were happening in Evan's life. So when this tragedy happened, it didn't make sense. It didn't make sense. And my first pure emotion was anger. And so I started lashing out. I yelled and cried out to the clouds on hikes in the mountains. I would scream and cry in my car. And all my anger was focused on God. And then when I dove into the Bible, I realized that this is an emotion that's been going on forever. You know, David cried out to God and asked hard questions like, why? You know, why have you forsaken me? Jesus said the same things from the cross. And forever, as far back as we can go in the Bible, in history, people who have a heart like God, know God, have an intimate relationship with God, they express anger towards God. And some people might be thinking, well, that really must have hurt your relationship with God. It didn't. It actually had the opposite effect. By sharing my anger with God, I realized, like you said, he can handle it. Number two, I'm walking in the same footprints as people who've gone before me. And three, I felt closer to God because releasing my anger opened a floodgate of love. Mm. God met me. Jesus met me in the darkest valley. And he said, I'm here. I'm with you. I am your good shepherd. You are not alone. And you can share all your emotions with me because that's how I made you. Anger is just one that we get to express with God.
0: Because we don't want to keep that in, for sure. You know, I know as a parent, I still struggle with, you know, self-blame, guilt, feelings of regret, just working amongst my own children in their everyday choices. Where did I go wrong? Well, what did I miss? You know, you've gone through this very deep valley. What would you say to someone who feels stuck in one of those emotions and believes maybe they'll never be able to move forward?
1: Well, you bring up really good points. As parents, when our child dies, and we always imagine that they would outlive our life. Yeah. So when a child dies in particular, there is guilt, and often there's shame.
0: Yes.
1: And shame and guilt are not the same. You know, shame really attacks our identity. It's I am statements, like I am the reason why Evan died. I am at fault. You know, if I had done this, then he would still be alive. And that's not God's voice. That is the voice of the accuser.
0: Yeah.
1: And so when people come to me and they say, it's my fault, I say, I understand. And that's very common that you feel that way, because our minds would rather repeat stories and remember and try to rethink things, think our way out of grief, because our bodies would rather think about it than feel it. And so sometimes we get stuck in a particular emotion and we just keep trying to think it, rethink it, come up with a different solution, a different outcome, and that can hold us in one emotion for a long time. And one thing we can do is to give ourselves self-compassion. Say, you did the best you could with what you knew at the time, and love yourself the way that God loves you. Talk to yourself in a way that sounds like if Jesus was sitting next to you, how would Jesus talk to you? How would he hold your pain, and how would he encourage you? And the only way we're going to begin our healing process is to feel. So I often tell people there's no bad feelings. We can't put some feelings in the good category and some in the bad category. It's where you are. And it can be confusing when even family members are grieving so differently from one another, and you have so many different emotions at the table. But it's a great time to ask questions and get curious and just sit with those emotions for a while and ask, what are you trying to teach me? What are you trying to tell me? And what can I learn from these emotions? And oftentimes that is a catalyst for moving forward.
0: So good, because God is not judging us for our feelings. I know sometimes we feel like, oh, this feeling is bad. It's sinful. It's just, it's raw. It's what it is. And just give it to him. And he can take this.
1: Exactly.
0: I know a lot of times in the Psalms, David would be go, how long, O Lord, how long? And I think people are in that, oh God, how long is this grief going to last? You know, I want it over with. I want to get my little Nikes on and run through the valley of the shadow of death. I want to get out of here and experience that table that you have spread for me in the presence of my enemies. But what have you learned about this grieving process, and what can people realistically expect as they navigate it?
1: That's one of the first questions people ask me, because grief is painful.
0: Yeah.
1: Grief is hard. And we don't want to sit in that for very long. And people will often ask me, how long is this going to last? You know, that's one of my chapters in the book. How long is this grief going to last? And I tell people, or I ask them a question. I say, how long are you going to love the person who's no longer with you on earth? And they look at me like, what? I'm going to love that person forever. I said, well, that's how long we're going to grieve. But it's not going to always feel this intense.
0: Yeah.
1: So over time, the intensity is going to change. The frequency of those grief bursts or those grief waves is going to change. But right now, it's okay to feel the intensity of this acute or early grief. Do you know, grief experts are now saying that if you have a loved one that you're very close to who passes, 2 years is considered early grief now. We used to just think like, get through the first year and then everything's going to get better. A lot of people find out that the first year, they were in shock. They were going through the motions, survival mode. And then the second year comes and our brains and our bodies, our hearts allow us to feel more. And the second year can even be harder. I'm not saying that's the case for everyone, but you can't compare your grief journey to anyone else's, because you're made in the image of God uniquely. And so I always tell people, if you start comparing, well, she seems to be doing great and he's gone back to work and he's moving on, no problem. We take our eyes off of Jesus when we do that and we focus on our left or our right and the people around us. Jesus wants to walk with you through your darkest valley, day by day, hour by hour, sometimes second by second. And it's okay. It's going to take a while. But over time, you will be able to look back and see how far you've come, how much you've learned, and how God has met you in your deep grief.
0: You know, sometimes we wrap our identity up in another individual. And as moms, of course, you know, I'm my kid's mom. That's how people know me in some circles. And sometimes this grief can lead to loneliness, maybe an identity crisis. You know, I'm no longer that person who is caring for that child. How do you find the support, connection, and just that renewed sense of identity and belonging? How did you do that?
1: Identity is tied up with grief. And a lot of people don't think about that until their loved one passes. That person was your spouse or your child or your best friend or your sibling. And that changes the dynamics of who you see yourself as. You know, you think about the widow. You know, nobody wants to be called widow or widower.
0: Yeah.
1: Nobody wants to be a bereaved parent. I often hear say, I didn't sign up for this club. I never wanted to be a survivor of suicide. And so we're given new labels that we didn't ask for, we didn't pray for. And then we find ourselves with our old circles of friends, church, family. And we're like, wait, I don't fit there anymore. all their kids are going off to college.
0: Yeah.
1: Or they're going to this special couples weekend, and my spouse, my partner's in heaven. And so there is a shifting of the ground underneath our feet, and we have to find our sure footing. And what I found for me is going back to the Bible and asking the question, who does God say I am? Mm-hmm. And I started writing an alphabetical list. I am adopted. I am beloved. I am chosen. I am a daughter of the King. And I went through the whole alphabet and I wrote out my true identity in who God says I am. And I posted it in my bathroom on the mirror. And I started memorizing. That's who God says I am. That's who I am. That is more important than now I am a survivor of suicide or a bereaved mother. That's not my club. I'm in God's club. And that really was a huge shift in that identity crisis that I faced.
0: Mm, that's so beautiful. Although, what did you use for X? Extra special?
1: Yes. That's so great. Yeah. And zealous was my Z.
0: Oh, that's
1: zealous.
0: Perfect. I was thinking about uh-huh. Z too. That's awesome.
1: Oh, that's so funny.
0: Yeah.
1: Yeah.
0: Now you had...
1: Extraordinary.
0: Extraordinary, absolutely. Now you live in Colorado. And you hang out
1: yes.
0: with wild animals. And in your book, you talk about a moose. And this moose is coming at you. And this was in a pivotal time during your grief journey, as you share. Tell us about that. And how did that actually influence healing?
1: Oh, my goodness. Yes, I live in Colorado. I'm surrounded by mountains and hiking trails. And I share this story in chapter 7, which is, how do I go on living without my loved one?
0: Yeah.
1: And I'll be very vulnerable. I always imagined or always hoped that I would live to be 90 or 100, like a lot of us. But after my son died, I kind of started bargaining with God. And I was like, you know what? If you want to take me early, it's okay. Because I think this depression, that this dark cloud that's following me everywhere is pretty awful. And I would love to hug my son sooner than later. So I was really contemplating, like, how do I even want to live to be that old anymore? And it just so happens on a very foggy day, I went hiking with our older dog, and we rounded a corner on a dirt road, and we were all by ourselves, and there was a moose standing off about 30 yards away, and my dog Henry went absolutely berserk and started barking and barking and barking, and that triggered the moose to charge us. I know, you cannot make this up. The moose started running. There was no place for me to hide. I'm in the middle of the trail, and the moose is coming closer. I could see the moose, the ears, the back of the mouth, the nose, the hoofs were beating on the ground, and I did not know what to do. I've lived in Colorado over 20 years, but I've never been that close to a moose. I went into this sumo wrestler position and started yelling at the moose. Hey, no, no, screaming at the moose, which is actually what you're not supposed to do. So please, if anyone is listening to this, do not yell at a moose, because I learned from scientists afterwards that I did the absolute wrong thing. But for whatever reason, God saved me in that moment, and in the last second, that moose, as the moose was coming, I was embracing for impact. It jetted off to the side and went down into an embankment. And I was standing there on the trail. My dog had already fled. I was standing there on the trail, shaking. This one thought came to my mind, Donna, I want to live. Mm-hmm. I want to live. And that was a turning point in my grief journey, where I walked home on wobbly legs, terrified, and I sat in my living room, and I wept, and I prayed, God, I don't want to go to heaven now. I want to rebuild a life of meaning. I want my life to matter. What does a life worth living look like? And that changed everything.
0: People have to get to that point, don't they, where they say, You know, I'm ready to engage life again. I want to live. You never think about that. You never think about that. People wanting to exit along with their loved one because the grief is so hard.
1: Yeah, it's very common. It's very common.
0: Yeah. There's a wonderful ministry. I don't know if you're aware of it, but it's called Grief Share.
1: And yes, I've taken a couple classes.
0: Oh, they're amazing. But they have really helped people walk through this valley and helped them come to the other side. Do you have any other resources that you could recommend?
1: Well, I'm hoping to start a grief community online at my website, griefandhope.org. It's in the process of being built right now, but hopefully that will be the back of the book has questions, and there are several churches that are grabbing the Unimaginable book and taking bereaved people through a 10-week class.
0: Okay.
1: Because it lends itself. So I'm just thinking of that. It's interesting because besides Grief Share, I don't know of other Christian organizations.
0: I don't either.
1: There are a lot of secular places you can go for grief counseling and grief support. But I know for me, I needed the faith and the science.
0: Yeah.
1: I needed to better understand what was happening in my body and my mind and understand intellectually grief. And I also had to cling to my faith. And that's been a tricky part for me. And that's where I feel like God is calling me to create a space for believers to grieve and to mourn and hold on to their faith or rebuild their faith and understand the science of what is going on. You know, the facts of it's normal that your body's responding this way.
0: We are talking with Laura Bussey, and she's an author through Moody Publishers, The Unimaginable, God, Grief, and the Questions That Won't Go Away. Laura, thank you so much for being a part of Mark and Friends. And can you give us your website once again if people want more information?
1: Absolutely. It's griefandhope.org.
0: Thanks again for joining us on Mark and Friends.
1: Thank you, Donna. This was delightful.
0: And thank you, dear listener, for being a part of Mark and Friends. Don't forget, we've got all the program notes available. 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Have a great day.
2: With SRN News, I'm Keith Peters in Washington. Authorities announced they have foiled an alleged ISIS-inspired terror plot on the New York State Capitol of Albany. They arrested 35-year-old Jessica Bowie of Albany in connection with the case. Special agent in charge of the Albany field office, Craig Temeroli, describes Jessica Bowie's plan.
3: Miss Bowie didn't just want to kill lawmakers. She wanted a complete disruption of our government. And after that, she planned to flee the country and one day come back to, quote, do more, such as New Year's Eve in Times Square, even stating she would come back to attack the White House and the president, but only after she bombed the state capitol. I'm here with our partners to say, not on our watch.
2: According to the New York Post, Bowie converted to Islam 5 years ago. Iran is dismissing President Donald Trump's economic threats.
4: Iranian Foreign Minister Abbas Araghchi is rejecting President Donald Trump's threats of economic pain and isolation, saying such failed policies will only stir more hostility among Iranians and bring more failures. Trump has threatened crushing economic measures against Iran, promising economic warfare and isolation on an unprecedented scale. Araghchi says in a social media post that Trump's threats are meant to divert the attention of the U.S. public from domestic financial problems. I'm Donna Warder.
2: California State Senator Aisha Wahab has secured victory in a special election to serve the rest of former Representative Eric Swalwell's House term, which ends in January. Wahab defeated Bay Area Rapid Transit Director Melissa Hernandez in the special election in the state's 14th district. On Wall Street, the Dow down by 703 points today. This is SRN News. Massachusetts just adopted a new law that will allow doctors to carry out abortions right up to the moment of birth. Dr. Albert Moeller is with the Southern Baptist Convention.
5: We need to understand what we're talking about here. There's a basic worldview collision between the culture of life and the culture of death. In the culture of life, every single human life is respected from the point of fertilization until natural death, making something like abortion not only wrong, but morally unthinkable. The culture of death is so absolutely enraptured with personal autonomy that it can be used to deny or even take the life of others.
2: Since the Supreme Court overturned Roe v. Wade, a number of states have moved quickly to either ban or severely restrict abortion. However, some states have gone in the opposite direction, expanding abortion and seeking to make themselves abortion destinations. Massachusetts, California, and Illinois are the three most prominent ones. Each of them happens to be led by Democrats. This is SRN News.
6: In the heart of life's storms, the Lord reigns as our unshakable refuge, His infinite goodness surrounding every soul that seeks Him. At WLUJ, we're blessed to share the life-giving truth of Scripture, opening minds and hearts to His wonder and majesty. 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Psalms 34:8 reminds us to taste and see that the Lord is good. Blessed is the one who takes refuge in Him. 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
9: It's usually smarter to weigh consequences rather than chase possibilities. Hi, I'm Rob West. 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Today, Mark Biller joins us to talk through how to guard against the kind of events that can ruin a financial plan and more. And then it's on to your calls at 800-525-7000. This is Faith and Finance, biblical wisdom for your financial journey. Well, our guest Mark Biller is executive editor at Sound Mind Investing and underwriter of this program. Mark, always great to have you here. Welcome back.
10: Well, it's great to be back. Thanks, Rob.
9: Mark, you have a terrific editorial called Focus on Consequences, Not Probabilities in the latest issue of Sound Mind Investing. So talk to us about why that idea matters so much.
10: Yeah, you know, risk-taking is inevitable in investing and in life, but we never want to take risks that we don't have to take. Probabilities deal with how likely something is to happen, but consequences deal with how bad it might be if it does happen. And that's a really important difference. You know, if somebody tells you there's a 99% chance you're going to be successful at something, you think, well, that's great. That's the probability. And in this case, it's obviously really likely. But what if the 1% chance of failure means you're dead? You know, a 1% chance of ruin is still ruin. So while the probability may be low, the consequence can be so severe that it should weigh much more heavily in our decision making than the 99% chance of success.
9: Oh, makes so much sense, Mark. And you use a vivid example about crossing a busy street. So talk us through that.
10: Yeah, we're trying to hit the nail right on the head here, Rob. So this is a classic example of a low probability but high consequence. So the probability of getting hit by a car is obviously low, but you're hopefully still going to look both ways because the consequence of getting flattened by a truck is catastrophic. And in the same way, investors shouldn't ignore a small probability of a wipeout type of event just because it's statistically unlikely.
11: Yeah, and let's apply that to the real world of investing. Do you have an example?
10: I do. So probably the most famous example of this is the failure of Long-Term Capital Management, which was a really famous hedge fund back in 1998. The reason it's so compelling a story is that the brain trust behind this particular fund was just loaded with investing legends, the biggest names in the field. In fact, the famous book that followed after this episode was titled When Genius Failed. And the short version of the story, Rob, is these were the smartest guys in the room. They built these amazing mathematical models that would have worked almost all the time, but they got hit by the age-old combination of leverage and just the wrong circumstances that ended up wiping out the whole fund, and depending on who you believe, almost took down the whole financial system with them. So that was just a classic investing example of low probability but high consequence. And really, if you read much financial history, investing history, there are way too many of these examples over time, which really should make us humble about just how low the probability of these types of failures actually is.
11: Yeah, that's exactly right. And the article leans on the late Peter Bernstein's work. What was his key insight, Mark?
10: Yeah, so Bernstein said the consequences of being wrong are more important than the probabilities of being right. Very simple framework, but really important. And he urged investors to ask, because of that, if it goes wrong, how wrong could it go and how much will it matter? And with that single question, he really reframes risk from math, the probabilities, to survival, which is the consequence.
11: Wow. Yeah, this is a really important conversation for everyone listening today who is an investor or will plan to invest someday. Mark Biller with us. We're talking about consequences, not probabilities. When we come back, we'll talk about something called the sequence of returns risk for retirees. We'll also talk about how much is the appropriate level of risk for you, or at least how you should think through that. And we'll continue to dive further into this article. If you'd like to check it out, you'll read the full editorial at soundmindinvesting.org. Just look for Focus on Consequences, Not Probabilities. Back with much more right after this. Stick around.
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11: It's usually smarter to weigh consequences rather than chase probabilities. 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Again, it's called Focus on Consequences, Not Probabilities. We talked before the break, Mark, about Peter Bernstein's work. Just remind us of his big idea, and then I want you to take that theoretical idea and apply it to the practical and talk about something called margin of safety.
10: Yeah, sure. So Bernstein said the consequences of being wrong are more important than the probabilities of being right. And as we apply that to building a portfolio and doing our own investing, we've got to start with this idea of margin of safety. And thankfully, this is where we can lean on timeless biblical principles to help keep us safe. So we start with the financial foundation that you and I, Rob, often discuss, which we build that foundation by getting out of debt and establishing an emergency savings reserve before we start to take risks with our money in the markets. Now, once we do get to that investing stage, then we diversify across asset classes to manage risk. We avoid concentrated bets and leverage that could permanently impair our capital. So maintaining a margin of safety, at least as we're talking about it here, is really having the humility to acknowledge that we're fallible and leaving room for error in our planning instead of running every scenario at full throttle.
11: Yeah. Let's unpack this around one of the key principles we talk about a lot, and that is an emergency fund. Sometimes that feels like a totally separate thing from a person's investing portfolio, but they are related, right?
10: Oh, they absolutely are. And it does feel disjointed because you're talking really about savings on the one hand with the emergency fund and investing with your portfolio on the other. But I think the way to think about this, Rob, is think about finding a spot to put a ladder on the ground before you climb up that ladder. The ladder is your investing portfolio, and the higher you get, the more unstable it feels. So you really want to carefully select a stable, flat foundation for the base of that ladder so the ladder doesn't slip out from under you. So the emergency fund is that foundation. It's ground zero of your consequence management. The emergency fund is what prevents ordinary life surprises like your furnace breaking down or your car not lasting as long as you expected from forcing you to sell your long-term investments at the worst possible moment when the market's down 30 or 40%. So you can think of the emergency fund kind of as the moat that protects the rest of the castle.
11: Oh, yeah, that's really helpful. And you can see that direct correlation to your investments. We talk about something for retirees in particular, and it's a term called sequence of returns risk. Define that for us and then talk to our listeners about how they should handle that.
10: Yeah, it's a fancy term for a very real potential problem, which is that losses early in a person's retirement can deplete a portfolio so quickly because they're also taking withdrawals from their

0: difficult. And that's one reason why diversification is so important. So your whole portfolio isn't fully exposed to that market risk. There are other strategies to help with this specific risk as well. One such example is holding a few years worth of spending, your budgetary spending, in either cash or very low risk bonds, specifically so that if you do run into those bad markets early in retirement, it doesn't wreck your whole retirement plan.
1: Yeah, that's helpful. Let's make that a bit more practical. So how can listeners test whether a risk is acceptable or not?
0: Yeah, I think the way to do it, Rob, is you want to focus on the worst case scenario first. Now, this doesn't mean that you never accept risk. That's just unrealistic. But if you start by looking at least at the worst case scenario, then if the loss would derail your goals or cause you sleepless nights, it's a risk you probably can't afford, even if the probability of success seems good overall. Now, on the other hand, if you look squarely at that worst case scenario and the downside seems reasonable, well, at that point, that's when you can put more weight on the probability of the thing being successful.
1: Your article mentions a variation of Pascal's wager. I'd love for you to give us the quick version and then show how it applies to investing. This is an important idea.
0: Yeah. So Pascal's wager is a 17th century thought experiment from this French mathematician, philosopher, Blaise Pascal. And he argued that since none of us can be certain whether God exists, the safer bet is to live as though he does. And the reason for that is if you're right and God does exist, the gain is infinite. You get eternal life. And if you're wrong and there is no God, the cost is minimal. Obviously, if you flip that around, it goes the other way. If there is a God and you've bet that there isn't, the cost is infinite. That's kind of what we're talking about, the consequence being so much more important. So to summarize that, in other words, when an outcome is uncertain, you need to weigh the potential consequences, not just the odds. And by giving more weight to what could go wrong, we give ourselves plenty of margin to stay on track, even if we end up being surprised.
1: Oh, yeah, that's helpful. And let's settle Pascal's question. There is a God, and he sent his son Jesus to pay the penalty for our sins so that through his shed blood, we could, in fact, have eternal life. All right, so how can someone gauge their personal risk tolerance through that lens of consequences?
0: Yeah, well, again, we want to start with the idea, what if this doesn't turn out the way I expect it to? What's going to be the impact on me? If it does go wrong, how wrong could it go and how much will it matter to me? You know, that's the reason to, for example, continue owning some bonds, even if you might not really like the prospects of bonds right now. It's also on the flip side of that, the reason not to get way too conservative in your investments early in retirement. That's because while you may not think that you living a long life and inflation being high may not be a super high probability, it's also not a zero probability. So we've got to keep part of the portfolio growing to keep up with inflation. So as we consider all these different types of possibilities and considering the unlikely but still possible things that could happen and the consequences, that's a good way to determine whether various risks are acceptable.
1: Yeah, fascinating conversation. Folks, you're going to want to read this article when you head to soundmindinvesting.org. Just look for Focus on Consequences, Not Probabilities. Mark, thanks for your time today.
0: Always a pleasure, Rob.
1: That's Mark Biller. 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
3: Hey, Rob, I appreciate you taking the call. My son and daughter-in-law have got a car payment that's just overly inflated, and I was just curious if, like, Christian Credit Counselors or if there was another way, to sort of bring down the interest, because they had bad credit before they got the car, but they had to have the car. My son joined the military and he needed a car to drive across the country. So,
2: yes. Yeah, I know that can be challenging. You know, that's one of the big three budget busters: housing, cars, and food. Food's a little easier to remedy. Houses really difficult. Cars can certainly be difficult as well. Is he upside down on this, or are they just struggling to make the payments?
3: Well, so now that he's in the military, the money's okay. They live on base. They have base housing and so on. But obviously, they're still stuck with this car payment because they bought the vehicle. So it's $900-something a month. And I'm pretty sure the interest is, like, way overly inflated because, like I said, they had not great credit when they got it. But he had to have a vehicle to get him across the country, so to his duty station. So I didn't know if there was a way to, you know, get the interest down, sort of like they do with credit cards. I didn't know if there was something for auto loans like that.
2: Yeah, it's a good question. No, there really isn't. I mean, Christian Credit Counselors helps people to unsecure debt, and the benefit is that these credit card companies all have a credit counseling department. So it's an official program that's in place. They all have their credit counseling rate. So as long as you go through a nonprofit credit counseling agency, they'll slide you into credit counseling. The card gets closed, but you do then enjoy the lower interest rates as long as you pay through the nonprofit. That is not available for secured loans in the same way. So unfortunately, that option doesn't exist. You know, typically what you would do is just, you know, call the lender. You certainly, if you're going to miss a payment, you don't want to wait. You want to ask whether they have a hardship assistance program or temporary payment reduction or loan modification. You know, that's not really helping necessarily. It's just kind of kicking the can down the road. You could look to refinance. You could, of course, sell the vehicle if it's worth enough to pay off the loan and then, you know, just be out from under it, purchase something less expensive. If you're upside down, you can talk to the lender about your options. Sometimes they'll help you with that. But you always want to start with the budget, you know, so we don't get back into another bad situation. But unfortunately, there's not kind of a program you can slide into that would address the interest rates in the same way that you have available with credit cards.
3: Yeah. I wasn't sure. Like I said, they're okay as far as the money situation. I just hate seeing them pay all this money onto this car that, you know, they're sort of stuck with. I mean, I guess they could, again, try to sell it or whatever, but they sort of need it. And under the circumstances, I just didn't want them to keep chucking money at this thing if they could get, you know, a better offer another way, but outside of, you know, I guess refinancing. But they talked to the lender on that, and the only real refinance on that is not really so much a dropping of the interest. It's just changing the length of the loan so that it just changes for longer. It lowers your monthly bill, but you're just still paying the the money just over a longer period of time. That's
2: which means you pay more interest in the long run. Yeah. So yeah, that's definitely not solving the problem. Yeah, unfortunately, yeah. I think you just got to chalk this up to a learning experience and let them just ride this out, pay it off as quick as they can, and try to move on and remedy the situation in the future. Hopefully they can, you know, keep making this payment to themselves once this is paid off, become their own bank and buy with cash in the future. But there's not any kind of quick fix there for sure. Hey, we appreciate your call. You sound like a great dad, Victor. I wish I had a better solution for you, but I think this is about the best you can do. Hey, stay on the line. I'm going to send you a copy of Ron Blue's book, Master Your Money, to pass along to your son and daughter-in-law. It was a game changer for me coming out of college, and this could be a key learning opportunity for them to understand God's way of handling money. Again, it's called Master Your Money, and we'll send it as our gift. So just hang right there. Thanks for being on the program today. Let's go to Ohio. Hi, James. How can I help, sir?
4: Hi, Rob. Thanks for taking my call.
2: Sure.
4: Yeah, I'm working and I'm married. We'll be at full retirement age towards the end of the year. And I just wonder if I should take my Social Security at 60, basically 67, and, you know, save and invest and, you know, do things, charitable, things like that, or just keep working and keeping my budget on track, but getting that higher income down the road from Social Security.
2: Yeah. Yeah. It's a good question. And it's one that a lot of people really wrestle with. And, you know, the reason that I think for people who are healthy, I mean, obviously the Lord knows whether we'll take our next breath, but just, you know, just kind of stepping back for a second. If you're relatively healthy and you don't need the money, because you're continuing to work and probably finding a lot of enjoyment in that, the idea that you would continue to let that increase by 8% a year up until 70 is something that's pretty attractive, because, you know, you could get a benefit, you know, that's, you know, somewhere between, you know, 25 and 32% higher. So if your full retirement age benefit, let's say, was $2,500 a month, I mean, you could be talking about a check $3,100 to $3,300 a month starting at age 70. Now, you would need to live into your mid-80s, you know, in order to be paid back for everything you gave up. And then you'd have that higher, you know, payout for the rest of your life. You know, so I think, you know, you could end up with, if you lived in age 90, you could, delaying could result in an additional $100,000 or more in lifetime payments, you know, just by waiting and getting that higher check. And so that guaranteed increase is nice, because we certainly don't have any guarantees in the market if you were to take it. Now, at the same time, what I would say is, if you're saying, listen, I'd rather get that money into work, into God's economy right now, and give it away and do some things that I really, you know, I'm passionate and burdened about, and I don't want to have to wait, and I don't know how long, you know, the Lord's going to tarry, and I certainly don't know how long he's got for me here, I wouldn't argue with that one bit. I would say go for it. But I think if we just purely look at the math equation, I think those are the reasons why a lot of people decide to wait, to avoid unnecessary taxation while you're still earning a salary, because a higher percentage of your Social Security could be taxable, to increase your benefit, and to increase your survivor benefit if you're married. Does that make sense?
4: Yeah, that's great. I appreciate it. Thank you.
2: All right, James. Lord bless you, sir. We appreciate you calling today. Hey, thanks for being along with us today, folks. Remember, we want God to be your ultimate treasure and money, a tool to accomplish his purposes. On behalf of my team today, Jim Henry, Devin Patrick, and Robert Youngblood, I'm Rob West. We're so thankful you were with us today. Come back and join us tomorrow. We'll see you then. Bye-bye.
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0: Welcome to Messianic Minutes. I'm Jeffrey D. Miller.
1: Shalom Chaverim. Hello to you, my friends. This is Rabbi Ted Simon.
0: When Paul wrote, the Jewish Apostle Paul wrote to Titus on the island of Crete, where he had left him to establish the congregations. Let's be clear, the congregations that were being started on Paul's missionary journeys were not churches as we know them today.
1: Might have been house fellowships. I think what it's really interesting, we see that Paul drops Titus off at Crete, and Titus is a Gentile. Everybody knows Titus is a Gentile, and we had just discovered that there were Jewish people from Crete who were in Jerusalem at the time of the outpouring of the Holy Spirit. So I'm thinking, Jeff, that they went back to Crete and they're talking about Jesus, and here comes Paul and Titus, and Paul is giving Titus instructions how to organize this new house gathering of Jewish people and Gentiles, and he's entrusting this task to his beloved son, who is a Gentile.
0: One of the things we know for sure is that the early, what's commonly called church, but it wasn't church, it was fellowships, but they had an extremely heavy Jewish influence. Remember, the scriptures weren't the new covenant. Part of it was still being written. So the scriptures were that heavily they relied on the Tanakh. But more so, the pagans who were coming to know Messiah Yeshua had no basis for knowing that other than the Jewish stuff that they had to be taught. So these home fellowships, and they were typically in the home, had a very Jewish influence to them.
1: Yeah, very Jewish flavor. And yet I find it extraordinary that here's the Jewish Apostle Paul entrusting these new home fellowships to the oversight of his beloved but Gentile friend and co-worker Titus,
0: who must have learned the Jewish stuff from Shaul, from the Jewish Apostle Paul. Well, here's an example that what was going on in those early days, again, in what we call churches, but they weren't churches for sure, communion meal. They didn't just take communion with a wafer and a thimble of grape juice. They actually had the whole meal, just like the Passover Seder.
1: It was much more like a Passover Seder. It was much more of a full meal, a time of fellowship, and I imagine a time of singing and rejoicing and telling stories and also reiterating the sacrifice, the death and resurrection of Jesus, the Messiah.
0: Again, the pagans didn't have a concept of Messiah. They didn't have the story I like to tell is the two Gentiles sitting on a hill watching Yeshua, watching Jesus preach, and the one Gentile says to the other, "Who is this guy anyway?" And the second Gentile says, "Oh, he says he's the Messiah." And the first Gentile says, "Messiah? Didn't Handel write that?"
1: Right. And I think Jeff's point is that the Gentiles were not looking for a Messiah. It was a very Jewish concept to be seeking a Messiah, and let alone to understand that Jesus is the fulfillment of the Hebrew scriptures pointing to the Messiah.
0: So it's obvious that what was happening in those early days was Jewish stuff fulfilled in Yeshua.
1: Hallelujah. And Paul entrusted Titus to teach that and the resurrection of Jesus.
0: Amen. Messianic Minutes website?
1: Yeah, please visit our website, messianicminutes.com.
0: Yeah, it's available and it's exciting. And you can see our picture from 50 years ago.
1: And you can also hear old shows, previously recorded shows, messianicminutes.com.

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2: I know I am what I am today, not only because of God, but because of my precious wife. I know that beyond any shadow of doubt or peradventure. Somebody has well said, behind every good man, there is a good woman and a surprised mother-in-law. And I believe that is definitely true. A woman is to a man what a wind is to a fire. She can fan it up or blow it out.
1: Welcome to Love Worth Finding, featuring profound truth simply stated in the messages of Adrian Rogers. The book of Proverbs concludes with a tribute to the ideal wife and maximum mom. These virtues are not a standard to meet, but an idea to aim for. In part one of today's message, we learned that a virtuous wife's worth shines through her honesty, wisdom, loyalty, and prudency. She serves joyfully and prioritizes her quiet time with God. She invests her money and in her health. She's generous and knows how to minister to people who are hurting. If you have your Bible, turn to Proverbs chapter 31 as Adrian Rogers continues with part two of Maximum Mom.
2: As we talk about the Maximum Mom, the first thing I want you to see is what I'm going to call her great worth. Look, if you will, in verses 10 through 12. Who can find a virtuous woman? Her price, her worth, her value is far above rubies. The heart of her husband doth safely trust in her, so that he shall have no need of spoil. She will do him good and not evil all the days of her life. The real worth of a wife is not in her outward charm, though I thank God for outward charm. Not in the beauty of her face, though I thank God for that. But the real value of a wife is her virtue. Who can find a virtuous wife? Her price is far above rubies. Now, God doesn't compare her with a diamond, but a ruby. A diamond catches and reflects light, but a ruby has that inner glow. It is the beauty of a ruby that's on the inside. And that's what God is talking about when He speaks of the value of a wife. And then you think of her good works. Begin to read now in verse 13. She seeketh wool and flax and worketh willingly with her hands. She is like the merchant's ships. She bringeth her food from afar. And as Ann Landers has told us, her work is not all glamour. Chauffeur, maid, cook, referee, philosopher, rescue squad, hostess, tutor, psychiatrist, put them all together, she said, and they spell mother. It's work, a lot of work, but it is worth it if the Lord Jesus Christ is in it. Now, the New American Standard translates it this way. Not only does she do it willingly, but the New American Standard says she does it in delight. It is her delight to do it because she's doing it as unto the Lord. I think that I read somewhere that Mrs. Billy Graham has above her kitchen sink these words written, divine services held here three times a day. She's talking about when she's washing dishes to her. And look, if you will, in verse 14, convenience is not her most important factor. The Bible says she's like the merchant ships. She bringeth her food from afar. That is, she is a wise shopper. She is a nutritionist. She goes extra miles to get the best and to get a bargain. She's not sold over to junk foods and fast foods. And then God speaks of her godly worship. Look, if you will, in verse 15. She riseth also while it is yet night and giveth food to her household and a portion to her maidens. Now, I used to wonder about this verse because she has some maids who help her in this house. And this verse says she gets up early to prepare them food. I always thought that the maids were the ones who helped prepare. And yet she's waiting on the maidens. And I read this in the Amplified Bible, and it's very interesting. This is what the Amplified Bible says. She rises while it is yet night and gets, through communion with her God, spiritual food for her household. The idea is, and I really believe it is true, she's getting up to have a quiet time with the Lord. And the Bible goes on to say in verse 30 that she is one who fears the Lord. I cannot tell you the times that I have awakened to find my wife already awake, singing hymns to our Lord, or to walk in and find her on her knees or with her Bible open, studying and preparing her heart for the day. And I think that's the exact picture that our Lord has here. Well, you say, if I had all these maids that this gal must have had, I could do the same thing, preacher. Well, let me tell you something, friend. In this day when this was written, servants were not a luxury. Not a luxury at all. The modern woman who has no maid at all has more luxuries than the woman of this day. I mean, we're talking about washers and dryers and stoves and refrigerators, and you wouldn't want to trade places for anything. But here is a woman of godly worship who's getting up early to have her quiet time with the Lord. Now, I want you to notice the next thing. Fourthly, I want you to notice her genuine wisdom. Her genuine wisdom. Notice in verse 16. She considereth a field and buyeth it. With the fruit of her hands she planteth a vineyard. She girdeth her loins with strength and strengtheneth her arms. She perceiveth that her merchandise is good. Her lamp goeth not out by night. This speaks of her wisdom. This was indeed a wise woman. Did you know she knew how to make investments? Look, if you will, in verse 16. She considers a field and buys it. She dabbled in real estate. Can a woman do that and be a good mother? Of course. But her business investments were not at the expense of her homemaking duties. As you read this, they were not at the expense of the home. They were an extension of the home. And if you are a lady and have outside income, I salute you and congratulate you. And if you have to work to put food on the table, I take off my hat to you and I admire you. That's all fine and good, and that is well. But you need to ask yourself this question. Does what you do enhance your home, or does it take away from it? Does it give you an independent spirit from your husband, or does it put you in competition with your husband? If it does, then it is contrary to the spirit of the Word of God. Now look in verse 17, and you're going to see in her genuine wisdom that not only does she have financial wisdom, she has physical wisdom. She knows how to take care of her body. The Bible says she girdeth her loins with strength and strengtheneth her arms. She's into aerobics. She knows how to eat right. She knows how to exercise. She knows how to take care of herself. She doesn't let herself go. You know, some women say, well, you know, I'm already married, so why chase a streetcar after you've caught it? Well, I won't tell you, lady, you'd be very wise if you keep yourself physically right. Notice verse 18. She knows economics. She studies. She's able to stretch a dollar. The Bible says she perceiveth that her merchandise is good. Her lamp goeth not out by night. This woman is a scholar. What he's talking about here is her genuine wisdom. Then I want you to see something else. I want you to see what I'm going to call her generous welfare. Look in verses 19 and 20. She layeth her hands to the spindle. Now, boys and girls, the spindle is what they made thread with, and in that day, because they couldn't go down and buy thread in the store and cloth in the store, and her hands hold the distaff. She stretcheth out her hand to the poor. Yea, she reacheth forth her hands to the needy. Now, it's obvious as you read this that this woman, this wise woman, this maximum mom, has learned some real skills. We've already seen she's a nutritionist, she's a shopper, she knows economics, she knows investments, and now she can work with her hands. She knows how to make things with her hands. We're going to see later on they're so great that she could sell them and make money. And when she makes money with these things, Then she knows how to go next door to a poor neighbor and take care of that neighbor. She is a philanthropist. She is reaching out to people in need. She's not just selfish taking care of her own. Here's a woman who knows how to minister to other people who are hurting, and what an impact that must have made on her children, her generous welfare. She stretcheth out her hand to the poor. And then I want you to notice something else, ladies. Her grand wardrobe. Look, if you will, in verses 21 and 22. The Bible says she's not afraid of the snow, for all her household are clothed with scarlet. She maketh herself coverings of tapestry. Her clothing is silk and purple. Now, don't get the idea that this is just a washerwoman. Friend, this is an elegant lady. Now, why does the Bible say in verse 21 that it speaks there of scarlet? You see that? And then it speaks of the snow. She's not afraid of the snow, for her household are all clothed with scarlet. Wool was about the only thing that could be dyed with scarlet. What he's saying is that here's a woman who has dressed her children warmly. She's not sending them out half-dressed. They are well taken care of. But not only is she taking care of her children, she's taking care of herself. She is fashion conscious. I mean, she looks good when she steps out of the house. Tapestry and silk are on her. She knows what she's doing. Again, ladies, the Bible never ever says that because you're saved that you ought to be plain or dowdy. Not at all. Not at all. As a matter of fact, the Bible puts a premium on looking good. You know, sometimes a woman will come to me and say, you know, Pastor, I'm afraid my husband's running around on me. Well, if he is, God will judge him. But you know, sometimes you look and you say, you don't have the courage to say what you want to say. You know, he's been out there in the working world all day long, and these women are all dressed up and, you know, as they do, their hair all piled up on their head, clicking around on high heels. And he comes home and she meets him in a faded house coat and a different colored slipper on each foot. Hair done up in coat hangers. And she says, well, I'm just afraid he's running around. This lady, listen, I'm going to tell you something. That's no excuse for any man. But oh, this woman was so wise. So wise. She seemed to find time for all of these things. Her children are well-dressed. She's well-dressed. But not only notice her grand wardrobe, notice her gifted wifehood. Notice her relationship to her husband. Verses 23 through 25. Her husband is known in the gates when he sitteth among the elders of the land. She maketh fine linen and selleth it and delivereth girdles unto the merchant. Strength and honor are her clothing, and she shall rejoice in time to come. Now she is to her husband a help meet. She is a completer and enhancer to her husband. The Bible says that her husband is known in the gates. Now the gates were the place of commerce in this day. It's like her husband being known in City Hall or in the Courthouse Square. That's what he's talking about. Her husband is a well-known citizen. But because God here is extolling the wife and not the husband, the implication is very clear that he is what he is because she is what she is. And I can say that without equivocation, stutter or stammer. No, I'm standing in the pulpit and know that thousands of ears are listening and know that God above is listening. I know I am what I am today. Not only because of God, but because of my precious wife. I know that beyond any shadow of doubt or peradventure. And that's what he's saying here. Her husband is known in the gates. She is a woman who is behind her husband, encouraging her husband. Somebody has well said, behind every good man, there is a good woman and a surprised mother-in-law. And I believe that is definitely true. A woman is to a man what a wind is to a fire. She can fan it up or blow it out. Now look again, if you will, in verse 24. She's a businesswoman. She makes fine linen. She sells it. She delivers girdles unto the merchant. This seamstress woman, she knows how to make money. You know, earlier it said that she bought a field and then she planted a vineyard. Where'd she get the money to buy that field? Well, evidently she knows how to make things work. She is a very wise, a very astute woman. But again, I want you to notice, all that she does is not in competition with her husband, but to enhance what they do. It does not take away from the home, it lends to the home. And I like especially verse 25, strength and honor are her clothing. Now, she's not just clothed with silk and tapestry, but with strength and honor. And the Bible says she shall rejoice in time to come. Now, what does that mean? It means that her clothing is dignity. I mean, when this woman walks into the room, you're aware of her presence. She has a calm and a gentle spirit. And bad news does not cause her to stampede. Under stress, she can smile at the future. She shall rejoice in time to come. I was reading about a businessman whose business just caved in. I mean, he just lost it all. And he came home to his wife and told her, "Honey, we're having to move out of our beautiful home." They went into bankruptcy. Everything was gone. They came to a little apartment. And they sat down, these people who had had so much. And he looked at her and his shoulders just went over. And he looked around at that little apartment and he said, "Well, here we are." And she looked at him and smiled and she said, "No, here we are." I like that. Here we are. A husband and a wife together. That's what this verse is talking about. Strength and honor are her clothing, and she shall rejoice in time to come. Yes, I thank God for her godly wifeship, but I want you to notice her gracious words. Look, if you will, now in verse 26 and verse 27. "She openeth her mouth with wisdom, and in her tongue is the law of kindness. She looketh well to the ways of her household and eateth not the bread of idleness." Now, here's a woman who has control of her tongue. Look, she opens her mouth with wisdom. In her tongue is the law of kindness. Do you know why this is? Do you know why she's not screeching at her kids? Do you know why she's not whining at her husband? Do you know why she can talk, why she has this dignity and poise and grace? Because she's already been up early in the morning. She's had her quiet time with God. Her life is well ordered, and that's the reason that she has this well-ordered life. Her heart is at peace with God. When you, dear lady or sir, lash out at others, it tells more about you than almost anything else. If you're one who just simply is lashing out, lashing out, lashing out, you're a person who's not at peace with yourself. And if you're not at peace with yourself, it's because you're not at peace with God. And if you're not at peace with God, it is because you have not had this quality time, this priority time with Almighty God. Notice her gracious words. And then last of all, notice what I want to call her glowing witness. Her glowing witness. Look, if you will, now in verse 28, "Her children rise up and call her blessed. Her husband also, and he praiseth her. Many daughters have done virtuously, but thou excellest them all. Favor is deceitful, and beauty is vain, but a woman who feareth the Lord, she shall be praised. Give her the fruit of her hands, and let her own works praise her in the gates." Now, what he's talking about here is her glowing witness, her witness to her children. Her children rise up and call her blessed. And I don't think there could be any greater reward. The Apostle John said, "I have no greater joy than to know that my children walk in the truth." Her children rise up and call her blessed. Kate Wiggins said this, "Most of the good and beautiful things in life come by twos and by threes and by dozens and hundreds. There are plenty of roses, stars, sunsets, rainbows, brothers and sisters, aunts and cousins, but there's only one mother in the whole world. Nobody can take your place." Oh, her witness to her children. And then there's the witness to her husband. Her husband will praise her. And by the way, sir, if God has given you a good wife, Her price is far above rubies. You need to give her the paycheck of praise and admiration. You need to tell her over and over and over and over again, and you can never tell her enough how much you love her, how much you praise God for her, how much you thank God for her. And by the way, this illustration here of this virtuous woman, I think it probably says more about her husband than it says about her, because evidently he is somebody who has loved her and prayed for her and encouraged her and freed her to be the kind of a woman that she could be. But there's not only her witness to her children, not only her witness to her husband, but there's her witness to her community. Look in verse 31. Give her the fruit of her hands and let her own works praise her in the gates. I'm telling you, Mom, you'll do more by raising godly children as a testimony. I'm for community involvement, and I thank God for all of the different clubs. But I heard about one woman who was a member of this thing and that thing. You know, she was the second vice president for the Society of Prevention of Cruelty for Orphan Grandmothers with Athlete's Foot. And she was this and this and this. And finally, when she died, they put on her tombstone, "Here lies Mary Smith. She was clubbed to death." Now, she was a member of this and this and this. But now listen, listen, I mean really, listen to me. When you get to the bottom line, I mean the bottom line, what could be better than to have children to say, "I love you, Mama. Thank you for being that kind of a mama." Her children rise up and call her blessed. Her husband to praise her. And the community to say, "It was a godly and a good woman." My dear friend, we have been sold a bill of goods in this day and age in which we live. All of this that this dear woman did, she did because Jesus enabled her. And she was beautiful. She may have been outwardly, the Bible doesn't say, but I know she was inwardly because she was a woman of virtue. Now, if that's made you feel inadequate, ladies, I'm going to tell you again. That's a guide. That's a goal. That's an ideal, but it's one we can aim for. Amen. Do you know Jesus? You know, dear friend, you can't be a good son, you can't be a good daughter, you can't be a good father, you can't be a good mother, you can't be a good brother, you can't be a good sister without Jesus. Father, I pray today that if there are any in this congregation who are not truly saved, that today they will say an everlasting yes to Jesus. Receive Him into their heart as Lord and Savior. In His dear name I pray. Amen.
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5: 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Isaiah 25 verse 1 says, O Lord, You are my God. I will exalt You and praise Your name. For in perfect faithfulness You have done wonderful things, things planned long ago. 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
6: With SRN News, I'm Keith Peters in Washington. The U.S. military says the Asia-based USS George Washington aircraft carrier is now operating in the Middle East. The ship is relieving the long-deployed USS Abraham Lincoln following reports of mental health challenges and supply shortages aboard while it was supporting the Iran war. The Lincoln's deployment has included a record-setting uninterrupted time at sea of more than 250 days. California State Senator Aisha Wahab has secured victory in a special election to serve the rest of former Representative Eric Swalwell's House term, which ends in January. Wahab defeated Bay Area Rapid Transit Director Melissa Hernandez in the special election on the state's 14th district. On Wall Street, the Dow down by 703 points, the NASDAQ dropped 263. More details at srnnews.com.
7: Just take a step. God will confirm it or not, and you'll know.
8: Teresa Janzen discusses relying on God today on Making Your Life Count.
7: I think that one of the blessings is learning to rely on God because you never know what's going to come next. You may think you have a plan for the day, but it very often goes in a different direction than what you had originally planned. I've learned to hold my plans loosely and to be ready for opportunities, look for those opportunities, and learn to say those little five-second prayers, saying, Lord, help me. That's all it takes. And He will, I promise.
8: No matter what your past might be, God can use you for His amazing purpose.
7: I had times in my life where I had messed up so bad, I thought that God couldn't use me anymore. And in fact, part of my story involves a divorce and an eventual remarriage. And that was actually the low point in my life where I thought, you've blown it. God can't use you. You're not good enough. And so that's part of my journey, is learning that Christ's death and resurrection on the cross is more than enough to compensate for all, everything, to pay the price for everything, even those things that sometimes seem so big that there's no coming back from. And then you wonder, you know, am I good enough? Is it possible? And what I tell people when they're trying to find and fulfill that purpose and calling, we all have a calling and we all have a purpose. It doesn't matter what it is. Just take a step. God will confirm it or not, and you'll know.
8: God has an amazing plan and purpose for your life. To discover more about that, go to cru.org/life.
9: 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Keep listening. 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

0: when by his grace I shall look on his face, that will be glory for me. You know what? That's an old, old hymn. And I don't even think many people even sing it nowadays, but I sure do. I may not be quite on pitch, I may not be able to hit the high notes, but I love singing songs about heaven and how glorious it's going to be. And you can understand why, me being in this wheelchair. And I also love poems about the coming glory, like this beautiful old poem by Martha Snell Nicholson. And this is how it goes. She says, sometime some ordinary day will come, a day like this, filled to the brim with ordinary tasks, perhaps so full that we have little time or thought for him. And there will be no hint from silent skies, no sign, no clash of cymbals, roll of drums. And yet that ordinary day will be the very day before our dear Lord comes. The day before we lay our burdens down and learn instead the strange feel of a crown. The day before all grieving will be past and all tears wiped away at last, at last. When we shall bid farewell nor see again that bitter, sweet, lifelong companion pain. But through unmerited, unfathomed grace, our rapt eyes shall behold our Savior's face. O child of God, awake and work and pray, because that ordinary day may be today. And yet the setting of tomorrow's sun may well find a billion souls still here unwon. Whoa, I think you can see why I love this poem. It's a powerful reminder that yes, the Lord Jesus could come back for us this year, this month, even tomorrow. And for heaven to be truly glorious, we just got to finish the work of the kingdom down here on earth. A billion souls are yet to be won into Christ's kingdom. And it's why I do not mind being in this wheelchair another few months or another few years, maybe even 10 or 15 years. Because the longer Jesus delays in coming back for us, hey, the more time you and I have to tell others about Jesus Christ, to have them become part of God's family. Heaven will be glorious when God finishes his work of using us to plant gospel seeds and reap a rich harvest. Oh, that will be glory for me, glory for me, glory for me. Sing it if you know it. When by his grace I shall look on his face, that will be glory for me. And it will also be great glory for our Savior.
1: Amen to that, Johnny. And thank you so much for this wonderful insight today.
2: Sometimes we say things no one expects.
3: It's time to diversify my portfolio.
2: They might wonder if we know what we're talking about.
3: I can't wait to get rid of private mortgage insurance.
2: Your words could damage your credibility. God wants us to be transparent, honest, and passionate. Then people can relate to the message.
3: Jesus loves me. He loves you too.
2: 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Don't guess. If you don't know, admit it. Then seek answers.
3: 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I don't know everything.
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4: We believe in this vicarious substitutionary sacrifice of Jesus Christ for sinners. We believe that he was cut off out of the land of the living for the transgression of God's people to whom the stroke was due. He took our stroke, our judgment. We believe that. That's why we're saved. This is the gospel.
5: 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I'm your host, Phil Johnson.
6: Some years ago, a well-known pastor challenged the fundamental biblical concept that Jesus took the place of sinners on the cross. That is, that Jesus was a substitute, paying a penalty he did not deserve. That's the wrong way to look at Calvary, according to this pastor. If God the Father punished his son that way, he said, it would be, quote, cosmic child abuse. Well, what do you think? Was it fair that Jesus was punished for the sins of everyone who would ever believe in him, even though he never committed any sin himself? What exactly was going on at the cross? How do you make sense of something so heinous, so unfair, so undeserved? John MacArthur's message today can help answer those important questions. So follow along now as we continue John's study from Isaiah 53, called The Gospel According to God.
4: Open your Bible to the 53rd chapter of Isaiah. When we began this study, I introduced to you the fact that the truth in this chapter would answer the most important, essential, vital, critical question that can ever be asked. That this chapter would provide the answer to the most weighty, serious, meaningful query of all. That the question this chapter answers is more important than any other question. It is more important than all other questions combined. It is infinitely more important than all other questions combined. And in fact, the question that this answers is the question for which the Bible was written. The Bible was written to answer this question that is preeminently answered in this very chapter. What is the question? The question is this: how can a sinner be forgiven fully and reconciled to holy God and thus escape eternal hell and enter eternal heaven? That is the question of all questions. And since every human being will live forever, either in eternal hell or eternal heaven, that is the question that is most desperately needing to be answered. How can a sinner be forgiven fully, reconciled to holy God, so as to escape eternal hell and enter eternal heaven? That is the supreme moral question. It is the supreme spiritual question. It is the supreme religious question for which no system of morality, no mystical spirituality, and no religion has an answer other than Christianity. And the Bible is written to give that answer. If you take that question and that answer out of the Bible is like any other book. It is for this question and this answer that Holy Scripture was revealed. And as far as the Old Testament is concerned, it is nowhere answered more clearly than in Isaiah 53. That makes this a pinnacle chapter in the Old Testament. This is the Mount Everest of the Old Testament. It is a Holy Spirit-inspired prophecy of the meaning of the death and resurrection of Jesus Christ 700 years before he came. When we introduced the series, I told you that some commentators through the years have called it the fifth gospel. I wouldn't call it that. I would call it the first gospel. And Matthew is number two, and Mark is number three, and Luke is number four, and John is number five. This is the first gospel. This is an account of the God-man who came into the world to die for sinners, rose again to provide salvation, and has been exalted to heaven. It is not only the first gospel, I would even be so bold as to say this is the first epistle. The first epistle. You can put this one right after the book of Acts, right before Romans. Because the message here is not only the same message you read in the four gospels, but it is the same interpretation of the gospels that you find in the writings of Paul and Peter and John. And thus, it is a demonstration without parallel in the Old Testament of divine authorship. For here is the record of the life and death by crucifixion, by piercing, and burial of the Lord Jesus Christ, 700 years ahead of time, with details. And here is the New Testament interpretation of that death and resurrection that says exactly what we read in the epistles of the New Testament.

0: As the United States approached the year 1820, the slave traffic, particularly within the Southland, appeared to be increasing. Prices for slaves were rising, and slave traders not only pursued runaways, they also kidnapped freeborn blacks and their children. It was a vicious business because Negroes were not allowed to testify in court, and it was only as white folks befriended them in court or helped them to escape that a few blacks discovered some justice and freedom. Levi Coffin, a young Quaker living in North Carolina, was one of those whites who felt called by God to seek mercy and show love. He had just learned that an old friend had been seized by a slave trader. He and his cousin Vestal discussed the matter as they rode to Hopewell.
1: Vestal, I just can't believe that Mr. Hollingsworth was to be sold as a slave. Holly's a white man.
2: Levi, it turns out he's an octoroon. Well, his mother was an octoroon.
1: Well, you better get your arithmetic right. If his mother was an octoroon, that means she's only 1/8 Negro. And that means that Holly is only 1/16, assuming his father was white, which I do.
2: You'll have to ask Holly to explain that.
1: And he's at Catherine's house.
2: Ran away from the slaver. Mr. White took him in.
1: Good for Stanton White, even if he is breaking the law.
2: Holly's a very sick man, Levi.
1: Then let's hurry. We've got to straighten this thing out.

0: was ill and she died. His whole life is collapsing, so don't ask him too many questions.
1: I'll try to remember. Thank you, Catherine.
2: Well, Holly, it's a mighty strange world.
3: Oh, it is that, Levi. It sure enough is that.
2: Now, I know that you're weak and that you're tired, so I don't want you to wear yourself out, but I would like to know what happened. Things sure have changed since I last saw you at the blacksmith shop.
3: Well, I'll tell you what I think I know, Levi. So much has happened, like you said. So much I never even dreamed about. It seems like I was born in Virginia and that my mother was an octoroon. And I'm told she was a beautiful lady, nearly white herself. And she and the master lived together, and then you see I come along.
2: You're the master's son?
3: That's what I'm told. Apparently he liked me, liked me enough to send me off to Guilford County to be educated and to learn a trade. I always thought I was an orphan. Well, you know some of the story. I had my trade, my business. Then I joined the Methodist Church. I married a fine woman, Levi, a white woman. May she rest in peace.
2: Yeah, I heard, Holly. She died. I'm very sorry.
3: Oh, it's all for the best, I suspect. I wouldn't want her to know about this here trouble. We had five children, Levi. They're off and scattered, but I sure don't want them to know about this neither. Nor to suffer themselves for it.
2: I take it easy, my friend. Breathe deeply and slow down.
3: Well, what happened, you see, Levi, was this. Now, the master in Virginia died. Now, in dividing the estate, the lawyer found some papers which identified me as the son of one of his slaves.
2: A slave who was only one-eighth Negro?
3: Yeah. And that made me part of the estate, part of the property. And the children, wanting to settle the estate, sold me to a trader. Next thing I know, he's in my blacksmith shop telling me to pack up and shoving a paper in my face, saying that he bought me, he took me. And he had a couple of ruffians in there with him. It made no difference to him that my wife was sick and all. He took me, and he headed for New Orleans, he said.
2: But how did he expect to be able to sail you? Holly, you're as wide as I am.
3: That did concern him. He left me in the sun for a few days, and he rubbed something he called tan ooze into my skin. He cut my hair and he curled it. And then somebody bought me, Levi. I was sold.
2: Oh, it's incredible.
3: He was a mean man, too, boy. Brought me back to South Carolina. Now, here I am.
2: You escaped.
3: First chance I had. Levi, I know what it's like now to be a slave. God forgive me for my own feelings about black people before.
2: When were you sold, Holly?
3: 3 months ago. But the slaver had me about 6 weeks before that.
2: There has to be a way out of this, Holly. Now, we'll talk to a lawyer. Check into the law.
3: I thought maybe I should head north when I feel stronger. You know, I passed for white for years down here. Not knowing any better, I ought to be lots easier up north.
2: You wait until we talk to a lawyer. Meanwhile, enjoy the good food here and get all the rest you can and get well.
3: Thank you, Levi. You're a good lad. Now, I've done a lot of thinking lying here these past few days, like, how I wish I'd never given that hammer to that madman who smashed his slave's fingers. Oh, God, forgive me. You were there and saw it.
2: There's a sickness in our land, Holly. I hope God will forgive us all and heal us.

0: Maybe I shouldn't have listened, Levi. But I did.
1: No, I'm sure it's all right, Catherine.
0: It's a tragedy.
1: I am sorry for Harley, Catherine, but maybe we think it's a greater tragedy because he's white, because he looks like us. This sort of thing is happening all the time to dozens and hundreds of blacks. And they're people, too. It's their tragedy, too.
0: We have got to do more to help him, Levi.
1: And that's just one of the reasons I love you, Catherine. I've got to return to New Garden. We've got to find a lawyer to help Harley.

0: You have searched the law carefully, Mr. Dollar?
1: I have. I tried my best, sir. This is a most unusual case. Most unusual.
2: I just don't understand this thing about blood and fractions of blood.
1: Yeah, what do you mean, Levi?
2: Well, Holly is 1/16th Negro, right?
1: Yes.
2: So that makes him a Negro?
1: According to the statutes, yes.
2: What if he were 1/32nd Negro? Is he still a black?
1: Well, I see where you're leading, however.
2: Why doesn't it work the other way? If a Negro has a fraction of white blood in him, why isn't he considered a white?
0: Well, good point, Levi. Although the Bible teaches clearly that God made of one blood all nations of the earth.
2: You sure can't tell the difference of white blood or black blood by looking at it. The whole thing's silly.
1: I agree that it is thoroughly confusing. However, Holly can be released on a basis other than blood, in my opinion. I believe I can prove that his master, his father, in effect granted Holly manumission when he sent him here to Guilford County to be educated. There are documents that will support this and a couple of legal precedents.
0: Then let us proceed.
3: Catherine.
0: Catherine, this is an unexpected pleasure. This is Mr. Dodd, the lawyer.
1: Ma'am.
0: He's found a way he thinks he can help Holly.
4: It doesn't really matter now.
0: What do you mean, Catherine?
1: Yeah.
4: Holly died early this morning.

0: It's got me right worried, Vestal.
1: Be all right, Levi. Mark my words.
0: Well, it's easy for you to talk. I'm the one who's going to talk to those slave owners.
1: Most of them will like the idea of a school for slaves. At least the Caldwells will.
0: Yeah, the Caldwells may be in the minority. And before we go in, you did find a place for us to meet.
1: First day, Sunday afternoons in the schoolhouse. It's been agreed to.
0: Yeah, and you're getting the materials?
1: I've ordered the writing materials, and the society's sending us Bibles.
0: Very well. Yeah. Well, we better go in and face the lions. Well, my cousin Vestal and I want to thank all of you for coming out this afternoon. You saw the announcement in the paper.
2: Right.
0: And you know the reason for our being here. I'd like to ask Dr. Caldwell to ask God's blessing upon our gathering.
2: Be with us and bless us, O Lord. May your kingdom come, but lead us not into temptation. Amen.
0: Thank you, Dr. Caldwell. This doesn't have to be a long meeting. My cousin and I want to volunteer our time to teach your slaves to read and to write. Now, it won't cost you a penny. We found a place to meet, we secured the materials, and neither of us want any pay.
3: Why should Negroes know how to read anyhow? Once they get an education, they'll slit white folks' throats like they did in Santo Domingo.
0: Now, wait. We think that the more people know, the better they'll work.
2: We wouldn't want our slaves reading the Greensboro Patriot. It would fill their heads with all kinds of wild ideas.
0: No, our textbook would be the Bible. We would teach them to read the Bible and then to write their names and simple words.
4: Yeah, that'd just make my slaves uppity. I got problems enough as it is.
0: Yeah, but you're Mr. Morgan, aren't you? And you're a deacon in the Baptist church.
4: I am, young man, and I'm mighty proud of the fact.
0: Yes, sir, and then I know that you know your Bible.

0: Slavery is right.
1: Indeed I do, and I've heard my preacher say so time and time again.
0: Well, wouldn't it be good if your slaves could read those passages for themselves? Wouldn't that make them more content seeing it, understanding it?
1: Well, when you put it that way, I...
2: We do want our slaves to become good Christians, no question about that, Levi. We allow them to attend our services, and we allow them to hold their own meetings. Why, one of my slaves, Uncle Frank, is one of the black preachers.
0: Yes, I know Uncle Frank.
2: It would be good if they read scripture and the hymns for themselves. It would teach them sound doctrine, keep them from heresy. If you only taught them the Bible, I'd be happy to go along with you, for a time at least.
1: Maybe so. Now, what is it y'all want from us?
0: To pass the word to your slaves, to let them know that they can come to the schoolhouse for an hour on Sunday afternoons, that's all.
1: Well, let's give it a try. But mind you now, you don't teach them any of this abolitionist stuff, you hear?

0: Levi, I think you took some liberties with the good deacon, eh? Come on now. You led him on with your clever argument about letting slaves read about slavery in the Bible.
1: Well, I didn't say that I thought they would find such passages.
0: Exactly. But there are some of those passages, and whether we agree, you and I, about them is irrelevant. This is an experiment, lad. Walk carefully. Be fair to everyone, Levi.
1: Yes, sir.
0: Uncle Frank may be able to help you. He commands a lot of respect among the slaves. I'll speak to him if you like.
1: Fine.
0: Good. And good luck.
2: And so we conclude Chapter 4 of Levi Coffin and the Underground Railroad, based on the Herald Press book by Charles Ludwig and adapted for radio by John Gillies. 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

0: You can order a DNA kit to help you learn more about where you came from. 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
1: You're about to hear an example of how contemporary Christian music got started. Some people think it's a new thing, but contemporary Christian music isn't really new at all. For centuries, Christians have been using the music of their day to convey their love for God to other men. In England, some of the early hymn writers actually used melodies from bar songs, like this one.

0: Now, great hymn writers like Charles Wesley and Martin Luther would have taken this very melody and used it to the glory of God.
1: And when they sang it in church, it would have sounded like this.

0: Hello, my name is Jimmy, and I'm from Ashland. I love all the messages, especially like listening to Janet Parshall. Also, all the different sermons that are around. It's just another outreach. It helps people to hear the good news of Jesus Christ. It's just another avenue of sharing the gospel.
1: Hey, I really like listening to WLUJ. My wife and I have listened to it over the years now, and we get so much enjoyment from it. But no matter where you're at, the music or the preaching, you're going to come away lifted and inspired.
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0: A concerned supporter of El Faro de Redención, which is Haven Ministries' broadcast into Cuba, asked this: if Cubans have no electricity, how can they hear a radio broadcast? And if they're not listening, where does the money go? I appreciate questions like that. It reflects good stewardship and deserves a straight answer. So here it is. Cuba's blackouts are daily, but electricity usually comes back for a couple of hours each day. People have learned to recharge everything battery-powered when it does, and most radios in Cuba use rechargeable batteries, as do smartphones. Cubans listen and are telling us, hearing the gospel is like having a light in the dark. Welcome to Haven Today. I'm David Wolin, sharing the great story that's all about Jesus. We're in a series called Born Again, The Message of the Great Awakening. For those who missed earlier episodes in the series, I'll just give a little catch-up summary here. So, the Great Awakening, it was a period of massive revival in the early to mid-1700s. The Holy Spirit moved powerfully in a way, at least in modern history, that the world had not seen before. This was a transcontinental and interdenominational revival that spanned a couple of decades. Now, of course, in the centuries before, there had been seasons of explosive spiritual growth and revival. The Protestant Reformation, which began in 1517 with Martin Luther nailing his 95 Theses to the door of the church in Wittenberg, Germany, and spiraling out of that, countless other movements and revivals rippling across Europe and beyond. And then on the other side of the Atlantic, most people today are aware of those early pilgrims who landed at Plymouth, coming to the New World to seek religious freedom from the Church of England. This was 1620. And so, at a glance, it might seem like the church in the Western world was only going from strength to strength. But, in fact, by the time you get to the 1700s, both in England and the colonies, a great spiritual decline was accelerating in the culture at large, like erosion beneath the surface. Part of it was due to the influence of the Enlightenment and the deism that so often went with that, and also because the clergy in the Church of England at the time, many of them were unconverted. Being a minister was a stable, respectable career path to better your social and economic standing. And then over in the colonies, many of these elements were at play as well, but there was also a frontier, which was often marked by a more carnal lawlessness. And the missionaries of that period encountered this, missionaries that included John and Charles Wesley, as well as George Whitefield when they were young. And as it turns out, these very men were the preachers and evangelists whose preaching the Lord used to light the fire of widespread revival, both in England and the colonies, which today we know as the Great Awakening. And arguably the most prominent name and voice associated with it was George Whitefield. Now, why are we drawing attention to all of this? I have a few reasons. One is that it's a great story. Two, this allows us to hear the gospel preached in a fresh way through powerful words, the words of those whose shoulders we stand on today. And three, these are, in a sense, the forefathers of modern evangelicalism. So we really should know what happened. But for me, and this is most important, I see a lot of corollaries between that time in history and ours today. The Lord has brought revival again and again in history. What might He want to do in the world in the course of our lifetimes? The Great Awakening was marked by fervent prayer. What if that kind of urgency in prayer were to return? Now, for the purposes of this series, we've divided it up into five parts, one per day, and today is part four. And this is a tough one. This is where the topic gets uncomfortable and awkward. We might not know what to do with what we're going to hear today, because the reality is there is a blight on the story of George Whitefield's life.
1: It may sound harsh, but I would describe Whitefield as a pro-slavery activist in colonial Georgia, where his orphanage, the Bethesda Orphanage, which is the great charitable project of his life, Georgia originally made slavery illegal. This is kind of surprising given that it was a southern colony. He pushed the Georgia authorities to legalize slavery and threatened to withdraw all of his operations and move to South Carolina if they didn't make slavery legal. And you think, how in the world is this guy doing this while the Lord is blessing his evangelistic ministry? It is just really hard to understand.
0: Dr. Thomas Kidd. He'll be back with us again today. And rather than pretending this part of the story isn't true, we are going to process this together. And we need to, because the watching world is not unaware. The question is, what are we going to do with it? And in the recent film, A Great Awakening, they could have kept this out of the film, but instead they used the tension to clarify what the gospel is about. It's about what you do with Jesus Christ. And as the conflict in the movie comes to a head, we hear the voice of the skeptic Benjamin Franklin and the aging Whitfield, whose health is failing.
2: My orphanage is no longer failing. By the grace of God.
3: By the grace of God, or by resorting to slave labor to keep it running?
2: It was the only way. Those orphans would have become homeless. If we had not intervened.
3: Is that providence? Is that God being involved in the affairs of man? You've made that orphanage an idol and a stain on your name. Oh, the irony. Proclaiming liberty while standing on the backs of slaves.
4: Then tear down the name of Whitfield if it means the name of Christ remains. Do not base your faith upon my flawed life. Do not base your faith upon the cold religion of your father. Base it upon what he has done on a cross of wood.
0: It's courageous and powerful. It is a conversation worth having. And this movie will start conversations, I can guarantee that. And the best part is, in the movie, the gospel is very, very clear. It's not easy to do with a topic like this, but they've done it. A Great Awakening is out now on DVD, and we'd love to send you a copy from Haven today as our thank you for making a gift of support to keep this Christ-exalting and gospel-focused ministry on the air. 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And now we'll get started with a modern version of a great hymn that was being sung during the Great Awakening. It was written by a man Whitfield knew. Here's "And Can It Be" by Charles Wesley and sung by Nathan Drake.

0: This is Haven Today. I'm David Wolin, and with me again, Dr. Thomas Kidd, Research Professor of Church History at Midwestern Baptist Theological Seminary. I've really enjoyed your perspective as a true academic historian, but coming from it from the standpoint of an evangelical believer. I mean, this is your faith in the stories of history, isn't it?
1: It is.
0: Let's get back into the life of George Whitefield, and there is a lot to admire. There are amazing things the Lord did through him, and when you write a biography

0: namely the Lord Jesus Christ, you're probably in danger a little bit of writing a hagiography, right? Overly sensationalizing and sort of ignoring some of the blemishes that are also there, because Whitfield, like us, is a sinner. He's a human being with deep flaws, some of which he can't see.
1: It is a challenge, and I think a Christian view on history does include humility. If I was put in the same situation as people in the past, I very likely would have committed the same sins and had the same limitations and failings and all that. So, you know, history writing is also not meant for, you know, to signal my own virtue by trashing the right people. With Whitfield, like you've suggested before, you know, you don't have the telltale patterns of some celebrity pastors today of financial improprieties, you know, extramarital affairs, things like that. You know, Whitfield, I think, comes off looking pretty good on those things. But with certain things, there's, you know, real problems. So one is not unfaithfulness, but he is not kind to his wife, especially early in their marriage. He does some things that are just brutal and callous towards his wife. And then a more, you know, time specific thing that he does is he is deeply complicit in slavery. It's not unusual at the time to say Jonathan Edwards, you know, he owned household slaves for much of his adult life, and that was wrong and immoral, but not unusual at the time. Whitfield, I think, goes a step further, maybe two steps further, in that he is an advocate for the expansion of slavery in America, in particular in colonial Georgia, where his orphanage, the Bethesda Orphanage, which is the great charitable project of his life, Georgia originally made slavery illegal. This is kind of surprising, given that it was a southern colony, but they knew that slavery was not good for society. He pushed the Georgia authorities to legalize slavery and basically threatened to withdraw all of his operations and move to South Carolina if they didn't make slavery legal. So it may sound harsh, but I would describe Whitfield as a pro-slavery activist. And you think, how in the world is this guy doing this while the Lord is blessing his evangelistic ministry? It is just really hard to understand.
0: Yeah, it really is. I mean, do you have a sense of what his motivations would have been? Did he have a personal stake in there being legalized slavery in the place where his orphanage, you know, was located?
1: Well, by that time, he had become a slave owner. He had slave masters in South Carolina gift him plantations and slaves along with it, as partly as a way to fund his ministry. And so he had this kind of grand but bizarre vision for the Bethesda Orphanage that it will become self-sustaining and they'll be able to bring in more orphans and help and evangelize more orphans. If you set up plantations sort of ringing around the orphanage that are worked by slaves and that he always thought, well, we'll evangelize, we'll Christianize the slaves and it'll just be great. You know, I mean, but from a modern perspective, you're like, man, what are you doing? And he did have one Lutheran pastor in Georgia who confronted him about it and said, this is sinful, what you're doing. You need to get out of this, you know, slave business, slave trafficking, and all this. But there really weren't British background evangelical pastors who he would have listened to, who had sort of gotten a clue about this yet. I mean, you know, Wesley ends up coming out against slavery, but not until 3 years after Whitfield dies. John Newton comes out against slavery, but it's not until like 18 years after Whitfield dies. So I like to think that if Whitfield had lived a generation later, that maybe his conscience would have been, you know, moved by people around him saying, hey, you can't be involved with this. But he just didn't really have that. And so he got involved in the slave trade and pro-slavery advocacy.
0: Yeah. Yeah. And I, you know, it's good for us to hear this. It is very sobering.

0: what I say next. I don't want it to sound like it's a justification or a dismissal of this blemish, if that's an even strong enough word for Whitfield's life. But there is sort of a flip side to the coin, because he was an evangelist. He deeply cared about people's spiritual standing, and that included slaves. While he was, on the one hand, as you said, condoning slavery, on the other hand, he was also preaching the gospel to slaves, which many Southern slave owners opposed very much. But he saw them as people created in the image of God who needed salvation just like anybody else.
1: He did, and he stands out even from some other ministers who just said, look, it's a waste of time. These people are, you know, animalistic and subhuman, and they're just not subject to being evangelized. And I think it's a way that Whitfield rationalized his engagement in the slave trade, which I think, you know, in his heart, he knew that there was a problem there. But he did practice what he preached as far as saying, no, these people are human. They have a soul, and they're going to be held accountable before the Lord, and we are to preach the gospel to these people. And, you know, maybe one day, if they become Christians and are educated and, you know, become self, you know, sustaining, maybe one day we could free them. But like so many slave owners, he just kind of never got to that. And, you know, and so when he died, I mean, his slaves were not freed. They were, you know, bequeathed to the people who inherited the properties at Bethesda and all this. And so, I mean, you can go down the list of their names, you know, and the will of the people that he owned and who were not freed at his death. So it's a blight. It is sin. I mean, what he was doing. And yet, I mean, I just personally find it challenging about, you know, it's a mystery about how God uses all people that you know are sinners, but to see something as grotesque as that and yet see God blessing his preaching is, it's mysterious to me.
0: It is mysterious, but you know, one of the reasons I wanted to have this conversation with you is because it is critically important for us to be honest. It's not like history does not document these things, and our unbelieving neighbors and colleagues and friends and relationships they know this. They look at this. We need to be able to speak to this. And the fact that our God redeems flawed people who do not earn it and who continue to struggle with sin throughout their lives. I mean, that was Whitfield's conviction. You know, that was one of the disagreements between him and Wesley, that flawless holiness is not achievable this side of heaven. Mm-hmm. And his life is, I think, exhibit A. And yet the Lord used him. And the Lord does not require perfection of us to be used by Him. Let's take a step back here. We've talked about Whitfield's life. We've talked about his relationship with Benjamin Franklin. The complexity of him in relationship to the chattel slavery of his day. But when we take a step back and look at the kind of the sum total of his life, of what God did through him, how would you capture that in summary?
1: Well, the Lord used him, especially in the 1740s, to bring about just massive transformative revival. And of course, there are hundreds of other preachers and pastors who are participating in the Great Awakening, some of whose names we know, some we don't today. I mean, there's just no way around the fact that in the 1730s and 40s, through the agency of people like Whitfield and Edwards and Wesley, that the Lord, moved to save thousands and thousands and thousands of people, not just in America, but in Britain as well. Also, I think to give a much more evangelical cast to Christianity in Britain and America at that time. I mean, at that time, the Anglican Church was so dominant, and especially, I think, in Britain and in the southern colonies in America, was complacent, decadent in many ways. Up to, you know, a lot of people, all these priests are just time servers, and by their own admission, after the Great Awakening, not necessarily even converted themselves, some of them. And so it's just hard to overstate the power of the impact that the Lord made through Whitfield and his preaching, and also Wesley and Edwards and many others like them, to save, you know, thousands and thousands and thousands of people for eternity, but also in a way to kind of kick off the modern evangelical movement mm-hmm. with its laser focus on the need to be born again. I mean, that's the center of Whitfield's preaching to me. It's a recovery of a biblical message, obviously most clearly articulated in John chapter 3. It's the beginning of something that continues to unfold and expand around the world today, of that kind of gospel preaching, salvation focused evangelical movement.
0: Yeah, Whitfield is. I think you have called him actually the spiritual founding father of America and possibly of evangelicalism as we know it today.
1: You know, he's definitely the founding father of the evangelical movement as we recognize it today. And there is a through line, you know, from Whitfield to Billy Graham. And, you know, like I said, the center of gravity of the world evangelical community, at least in terms of number of adherents, is rapidly moving to places outside, you know, the Northern Hemisphere and places like Latin America and Africa and China and places like this. But still, I think there's a historic connection going back to the Great Awakening, which kind of, you know, kicked off, electrified, inaugurated the world evangelical movement.
0: Well, it's a story worth knowing and worth reflecting on and learning from. We've done that today. Dr. Thomas Kidd, thank you so much for being with us here on Haven today.
1: Thanks for having me.
2: From the oceans through the valley.
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5: 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Awaken!
0: This is Haven Today. I'm David Wolin. A little preview there of the film we've been talking about. It's called A Great Awakening. 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And at Haven Today, we do need partners and friends like you giving generously in support. 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So would you respond now? 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I'm David Wolin. Won't you come back again next time? We'll be keeping it all about Jesus. It's the great story here on Haven Today.
7: You want some good news? 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
11: So there I was at the airport in a foreign country. I breathed a sigh of relief that none of my pocket change raised any alarms. But when I put my hand in my pocket, I realized my passport was missing. My brief moment of security clearance satisfaction turned to panic as I quickly looked everywhere. I mean, I checked every pocket I had, looked on the floor, looked on the conveyor, but my flood of worst-case scenarios was stopped instantly the moment I saw a security officer hold up my passport and call out my name. You see, without that passport, there was no hope of entering the country. Not even my plane ticket could get me in. How far do you think I would have gotten by standing at the gate and saying, but you don't understand, I'm a good person? Silly, right? But many people seem to think they'll be able to get into heaven with that argument. Jesus said there is only one way into heaven, and he is the door. Are you absolutely sure he'll call you by name and allow you to enter? If not, call and talk to someone more about it. 888-NEED-HIM. That's 888-NEED-HIM, or chat live with someone now at needhim.org.
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13: God gives the gifts to be ministered and exercised in the spirit of humility and gratitude before God, giving of ourselves to the whole body of Christ, that the whole body is strengthened because you are exercising the particular personal spiritual gift that God has given to you.
14: Have you ever heard of someone described as gifted? The message you'll hear today on In Touch, the teaching ministry of Dr. Charles Stanley, reminds us that all believers in Jesus can be accurately described that way. If you aren't sure what spiritually gifted means, stay with us for more on how the people of God are empowered to serve. Dr. Stanley's series continues.
13: If you'll turn to 1 Corinthians chapter 12, and we're continuing our series on the church. And the last message was on God's gifts to the church, to his body, and then now God's gifts to, or rather in the fellowship, to the individuals who make up the body of Christ. And I want us to begin reading in verse 1 of chapter 12 and read through verse 7. He says, "Now concerning spiritual gifts, brethren, I do not want you to be unaware, or I don't want you to be ignorant. Therefore, it is our responsibility to understand what the Bible teaches about spiritual gifts. You know that when you were pagans, you were led away or led astray to the dumb idols, however you were led. Therefore, I make known to you that no one speaking by the Spirit of God says Jesus is accursed, and no one can say Jesus is Lord except by the Holy Spirit." Now watch these next three verses. "Now there are varieties of gifts, but the same Spirit. There are varieties of ministries, but the same Lord. And there are varieties of effects, but the same God, who works all things in all persons. But to each one is given the manifestation of the Spirit for the common good." Now, as we have discussed of the spiritual gifts that God has given to the church, as we saw in Ephesians chapter 4, that he's given to the church apostles, He's given to the church prophets, evangelists, and pastor teachers. Some of those were temporary gifts, and some of them were permanent gifts, the evangelists and the pastors and teachers. But likewise has he given to every part of the body a spiritual gift. And so what I want us to look at now is the gifts that God has given to each member of the body. There is a difference between having a natural talent and having a spiritual gift. Everybody, to some degree, has natural talents. That is, what we are born with as a result of what God sees fit to place in your life at your physical birth. You have certain capacities. You are more capable than others in some areas. For example, here's a person who is talented in the area of art, talented in the area of music. Here's a man who has a mind. He knows how to make money. There are all kinds of human talents that relate to our capacity given at birth that also God equips us with to carry out the vocation that he has for us, for example, or to relate to other people. But a spiritual gift is a gift by God given at our second birth, at the new birth, whereby he equips us in order to serve him. Now, a Christian is going to utilize that spiritual gift in every facet of his or her life. Every single area of their life is going to be affected by the exercise of that spiritual gift. Now, one of the things that happens in the body of Christ is that oftentimes, unbeknowing to people and unbeknowing to a person who doesn't even understand what the spiritual gift is, they serve God in human talent. And I want to tell you something. You can spot, if you know what spiritual gifts are and you know how to distinguish between them and you know the difference in a spiritual gift and a talent, you can spot somebody who's singing, preaching, speaking, teaching, whatever they may be doing, who's doing it out of human talent and somebody who's doing it out of the gift of God. Now, what is God's primary purpose for giving to you the day you are born again a spiritual gift? Let me tell you what it is not. It is not to make you feel good. When you talk about, when you hear people talk about, well, I'll tell you, I want this gift and I want that gift, because when you have this gift, man, you just feel great. You float, you just act like you're floating on cloud nine. Everything is just super great. You're just floating through the Christian life. I want to tell you something. There's not one verse of scripture in this book that says the purpose for spiritual gifts is to make you feel good. God gives the gifts to be ministered and exercised in the spirit of humility and gratitude before God, giving of ourselves to the whole body of Christ, that the whole body is strengthened because you are exercising the particular personal spiritual gift that God has given to you. Now, when you look at this and you think about that, I want you to look over in Romans chapter 12 for just a moment. Romans chapter 12, beginning in verse 4. For just as we have many members in one body, speaking of the whole body of Christ, like you have a physical body, hands, eyes, ears, nose, and so forth, he says, and all the members do not have the same function. Your toe does not see, nor does your eye wiggle like your toe. Your hand cannot see, nor can your foot hear. Each member of the body has its own specific function. Each part of the body has its work to do. So he says, since we have gifts that differ according to the grace given to each of us, that is, the gift that God has given to you is a gift of God's grace given to you to execute in the body for the good of the whole fellowship. He says now, he says, we should exercise them accordingly. If prophecy, according to the proportion of his faith. If service, in his serving. He who teaches, in his teaching. He who exhorts, in his exhortation. He who gives with liberality. He who leads with diligence or organizes. He who shows mercy with cheerfulness. Now, let's take those gifts and let me show you something. Let's say, for example, that we were over at your house and you'd invited us all to dinner, and there were eight people there, and one of those persons made a mistake, and everybody else at that table has a different motivational gift. So let's say, for example, that I get ready to get up and I knock over a glass of iced tea on your beautiful, newly installed white carpet. All right. So how would these seven people with seven spiritual gifts react? The person with prophecy would either say or think, don't you know better than that? The person with the gift of service would get up and run for the towel in order to wipe it up. The person with the gift of teaching would say, well, now, let's see. The next time, more than likely, this would be a good way, and so they would give you a little instruction. The person who is an exhorter would say, would begin to exhort you, well, now, listen, you don't need to worry about that, because, and then they would go about that. The person who gives says, who cares about the glass? You can always buy another glass. The person who organizes, the person who has the gift of organization would stand up and say, look, you go get the towel, you get the mop, I'll... The rest of you go ahead and eat, just keep passing the food. And then the person with the gift of mercy said, oh, bless your heart, I'm so sorry you did that. Now, every single person would feel something differently. And you see, the truth is that all of us are motivated by a different motivational gift. And I have learned that, friend, if you want a person to do their best to reach their potential, you find out what their ultimate motivational gift is, and then you give them a responsibility that fits that motivational gift. And you can take a family, any organization, a church, a committee. Listen, I've discovered the best way in the world to get a super fantastic, productive, fruitful committee is to choose those men and women by their spiritual gift, put them together, and friend, you'll watch them operate. And what happens is, when you and I begin to discover our spiritual gift and we get in a position to exercise that, something happens to us. So when we talk about the motivational gifts, here they are in chapter 12. Now, go back to 1 Corinthians, if you will, for a moment, and look, if you will, in chapter 12 again. And you'll notice he says, beginning in verse 7, he talks about manifestations of the Spirit. Now, here are the manifestations, he says. He says, for to one is given the word of wisdom through the Spirit, to another the word of knowledge according to the same Spirit, to another faith with the same Spirit, that is, faith for that given moment, to another gifts of healing. Now, let me just say something about healing. All kinds of things being taught and preached about healing. In the New Testament, whenever he talks about gifts and healing, he's always talking about plural gifts. Nowhere does it say that God has ever given to any man the gift to heal everybody. Every single act of healing is a specific personal gift for that moment and on that occasion for that particular person. God does give gifts of healing. He probably gives more gifts of healing today to people than he did in the first century. But his purpose for doing so is that it is an act of grace, of goodness on his part, an act of love here. And we'll see two people have the same disease. One is healed, the other is not, prayed for by the same person, and there is no human explanation for it. Because God, by his grace, chooses to give a gift of healing here, and over here he does not. Now, the fellow who comes by and says, you had faith and you didn't. I want to tell you something, my friend, that is dangerous, it is unkind and unscriptural, and there is no proof by telling anybody the reason God didn't heal you is because you didn't have enough faith. That is unscriptural, and I believe it is unfair to put on the body of Christ that kind of judgment, which is unfair and unscriptural. Move on down, if you will, to verse 10. To another, the effecting of miracles. To another, prophecy. To another, the distinguishing of spirits. To another, various kinds of tongues. To another, the interpretation of tongues. We're not saying there's no such thing as tongues. In the New Testament, they were foreign languages. But I will say this. Whatever manifestation of the gift that God has given to you, every single one of us has the responsibility of the manifestation of that gift being exercised according to the principles of the Word of God. Otherwise, what you have in the body of Christ is confusion, frustration. So when he talks about the manifestations, or if you'll notice in the latter part of this chapter, look, if you will, in verse 27. Now you are Christ's body, individually members of it. God is appointed in the church, first apostles, second prophets, and third teachers. Miracles, then gifts of healing, helps, administrations, various kinds of tongues. Then he says, all are not apostles, are they? All are not prophets, are they? All are not teachers, are they? All are not workers of miracles, are they? All do not have gifts of healing, do they? All do not speak with tongues, do they? All do not interpret, do they? But earnestly desire the greater gifts. That is, you say, well, what is the greatest of all the gifts from God's point of view? And I'm going to show you that in just a moment. Because, you see, there is a variety in the fellowship, variety of gifts, variety of ministries, and variety of ministrations or manifestations, because we're not all alike. We don't have the same needs, and therefore it is diversity of gifts to make up the unity of the body. Here is one who is hurting. Here is a person who has the gift of mercy, the gift of service, cannot do enough for them, willing to spend time at their home, taking care of their home, taking care of their children while they're sick. They do that in a sense of motivation. They get a great sense of contentment and joy and fulfillment out of it. You take someone else
15: who has another gift, who may not feel that way at all. It does not mean that one person is any more or less spiritual than another. There's not one verse of scripture in this Bible that says one gift makes one man or woman more spiritual than the other. The man, for example, has the gift of prophecy or telling forth the truth of God's word isn't any more spiritual than the person has the gift of service to whom God has called to do what the world may seem as a very mundane responsibility. But in God's eyes, wherever I may be exercising my spiritual gift, as lowly as the world may look upon it, if I'm exercising my spiritual gift in the sense of gratitude and devotion to Jesus Christ as unto God, brother, I'm sitting on the top of the totem pole from God's point of view because I am doing what He says in the way He says do it according to the principles of Scripture, and therefore I'm living in obedience. Therefore, no gift is more spiritual than the other. No person is more spiritual than the other because they have certain gifts. Now, I don't want to be critical for anything in the world, but I do want to say this. There are certain gifts that some people parade around as if, brother, if you've not had this one, you have something missing. I want to tell you, you show me one verse in this book to prove that. One verse. And if you cannot what you cannot, then you have no reason and no right, my friend, to project upon the whole body of Christ that they ought to be seeking any one of the spiritual gifts. Because he says, for example, in chapter 14 in 1 Corinthians, look at that for a moment. He says, pursue love, yet desire earnestly spiritual gifts, but especially that you may prophesy. Listen, he says of all the gifts, if you're going to pursue any, if you want to pursue any, he says, pursue love, yet desire earnestly spiritual gifts, but especially that you may prophesy. And what he's speaking of here is telling the truth in a form and a fashion that it can be understood. Look in verse 2. For one who speaks in a tongue does not speak to men, but to God. For no one understands, but in his spirit he speaks mysteries. But to one who prophesies speaks to men for edification, building up the body, and exhortation and consolation. So if somebody says, well, if I were going to seek a gift, what would I seek? Tongues, healing, miracles? No. According to this book, and this is the only book we have to go by, according to this book, you should seek to be able to speak forth the truth clearly, in a form and fashion that those who are listening can understand the spiritual principles that God has taught you, He's worked into your life, and you'll show them how to work them into their life. That is the gift you ought to pursue. If God wants to manifest something else in your life, that is His business. But He says here, we are to pursue what? The gift of prophecy, speaking forth the Word of God. Now, what are the results? What are the results when you and I discover our gift and then begin to exercise that, first of all, in my family? That's where it must start. Then on my vocation or in my social relationships, but with everybody. All right, what are those results? First of all, once you discover your gift, you're going to gain a sense of confidence in serving the Lord like you've never had before. Because you're going to think, well, Lord, you've given me the gift of service, and I know that's my gift, and therefore, my desire to serve is from you, and if you have given me the gift of service, then you are responsible for showing me how to serve those who are about me. So you're going to gain a confidence in expressing what God has already poured into your life. Secondly, there's going to be a deeper sense of commitment in your service to the Lord, because you see, the more confident you are in doing what God requires of you and calls you, the more committed you're going to be to it, because commitment and confidence go together. A deeper sense of commitment to doing that. The man with the gift of service, the woman with the gift of service, they want to serve others. There's a sense of fulfillment, a sense of contentment. When you exercise your motivational gift, you gain in contentment and satisfaction with a job well done, whatever He may require of you. Then comes something that I believe is so very, very important in the whole body of Christ, because we are different. Hundreds of different types of personality, thousands of them more than likely. When you begin to understand your spiritual gift, then you begin to understand the spiritual gifts of others. You begin to understand why people respond to you the way they do. Here's a person with a gift of mercy. They can't take a lot of hurt oftentimes. Here's a person with a gift of prophecy. Say anything you want, he just goes right on by. Rhinoceros skin, can't feel a thing. Here's a person with a gift of giving, and they see you just spending money left and right, and something, a little red flag goes up. Mm-mm. Now, sometimes the person with a gift of giving may appear to be stingy and tight. They're not stingy and tight. God has given them a gift to make them very perceptive about what to do with their money and how it's to be used, and they want to be very, very sure it is utilized to the maximum of its potential. That's God's way of putting people in the fellowship to be sure we are all good stewards. So that's why God has put all different types of people in the body. And what happens sometimes, here's somebody with the gift of organization, you've got the gift of service. What they want to do is tell you how to serve the Lord. Now, you don't particularly like that. What they're doing is exercising their gift. And so what happens is sometimes we get some heat when there's a little friction there. And here are two people who are exercising their gift. Neither understands what the other's gift is. Both have gotten in each other's hair a little bit. And the problem is here are two people who are genuinely and honestly trying to serve the Lord. And they just had a head-on collision in their sincere desire to obey God. One of the things you'll discover is you'll discover why people act the way they do. Then you'll be able to do what? You'll be able to begin to be receptive and accept people more just like they are. You know why Jesus was never upset by anybody? The Bible says in John chapter 2, he knew all men. He knew what motivated them. He knew why they responded, why they acted the way they do. So you see, if you understand why people respond and act the way they do, then you're not going to get upset. You're going to say, well, you know, I understand. And we begin to accept each other on the basis of loving understanding. Friend, the Spirit of God just pours out His power in that fellowship. Then, of course, there is effectiveness. When you are exercising in your ministry, whatever God calls you to do, on the basis of your spiritual gift and not your talent, you are automatically going to be far more effective in what you do. You understand your gift. You know what the weaknesses of the gift are. You know how the gift is misunderstood, so you are careful in certain areas not to be misunderstood. And so you're going to become more effective in your service. If all the members of the fellowship know what their gift is, know their weaknesses and their strong points, how they respond and how they act when they get out of fellowship with the Lord, and we begin to focus in on that and begin to serve the Lord on that basis, think about how much more effective all of us would be in the area of serving our Lord. Then the last one, I believe, is joy. Listen, when you're doing what you ought to be doing, motivated by love and devotion to Jesus Christ, understanding the people around you, pouring out your life, the joy is the result. You see, the joy is the result. It is the contentment, the fulfillment, that inner sense of deep, abiding joy that God gives you because you are functioning in God's big body the very way He equipped you and called you to function. And whenever we are being obedient to God in the way He's called us, there's going to be a tremendous sense of joy. So what you want to do is to discover that gift, exercise that gift in the body of Christ, and when you and I are doing that, every single one of us are blessed in return. What would happen to the whole body of Christ if the people of God simply began to obey Him, equipped with their spiritual gift in their relationship to each other? I believe that would ignite a great spiritual awakening. The unbelieving world would be so absolutely shocked by our love and devotion for them, our acceptance of them just the way they are. They would be filling up the churches saying, tell me what this is you've discovered. I want who you have.
14: 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Well, today's moment with Charles Stanley brings clarity to that subject, coming up.
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15: There are multitudes of miracles going on today. 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He's going to focus his attention upon the Lord Jesus Christ, who is the giver of gifts, who is the worker of miracles. He's going to focus his attention upon the Lord and not upon man.
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19: With SRN News, I'm Jason Walker. Federal authorities have foiled an ISIS-inspired terror plot. That on the New York State Capitol in Albany. A 35-year-old woman identified as Jessica Boy arrested in connection with the plot after allegedly telling FBI informants she wanted to buy bombs and weapons to, quote, kill lawmakers. Well, that boat pilot in a fatal New York capsizing was in the United States illegally.
20: The pilot of a speedboat that capsized during a tour around the Statue of Liberty has been arrested by U.S. immigration authorities, who say he was in the country illegally. The Department of Homeland Security says that Manuel Ernesto Hernandez Romana falsely claimed he was a U.S. citizen when he entered the country in 2007. He now has a pending federal criminal case in connection with the August 8th boat crash that killed an infant and her mother. Online records show that the 46-year-old citizen of El Salvador 4, is now being held at an ICE detention facility in New Jersey. I'm Lisa Dwyer.
19: A growing number of states are now providing tax dollars to university athletes.
1: The need to shell out millions to draw the top athletes is straining the finances of many prosperous universities. In fact, many otherwise prosperous universities now find themselves running deficits. North Carolina and Louisiana are responding by earmarking sports betting taxes for their universities. Wisconsin has added money to its state budget for athletic costs at its flagship university, and Connecticut has created a tax credit program aimed at benefiting university athletics. Bob Agner reporting.
19: President of the United States making it crystal clear, Mr. Trump calls it economic D-Day against Iran, says any country that helps the Iranian regime could face economic consequences. This is SRN News. California parents are suing some school officials. Michael Harrington explains why.
21: A lawsuit accuses the Palo Alto Unified School District of sending high school students on a field trip to a local mosque, where they were given Korans and hijabs and encouraged to participate in Muslim religious rituals. It's all part of the school's social justice pathway program, but the only trip to a religious institution was to the mosque. Amongst the parents suing, Jews, Hindus, and Zoroastrians. School officials say they are reviewing their practices. Michael Harrington reporting.
19: Conservatives and pro-life activists in Kansas working on new strategies now that voters have rejected an amendment to the state constitution. It would have allowed direct election of Supreme Court justices. Supporters of the failed amendment call it a pro-democracy change, and were hoping the elections would have moved the court away from the far left. This is SRN News. Worries in the bond market knocking U.S. stocks lower.
22: Stocks fell on Wall Street Thursday and bond yields rose on a jump in oil prices. The S&P 500 index fell 0.9%. The Dow fell 1.3%. The Nasdaq Composite fell 1%. Treasury yields rose after the price of oil jumped following President Donald Trump's latest threat to Iran. Bond yields have been rising throughout the summer because of worries about stubborn inflation. Walmart slumped after giving a disappointing forecast for its upcoming quarter. Results from retailers are being closely watched as households get squeezed by higher prices on everything from groceries to gas. Damian Troisi, New York.
19: Interest rates rebounding Thursday. The yield on a 10-year Treasury note, a key benchmark for mortgage rates, rose back to 4.69% Thursday. Rebounding yields signals more would be needed to calm investors' worries. More details, srnnews.com.
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0: in your walk with God. Hi, I'm Mark Gothier, and today we're diving into the incredible ways you can have a real influence in the lives of others by following Jesus' example. First, it all begins with growing in your relationship with God. You see, when you spend time in His Word and seek Him in prayer, it's like planting seeds that will grow into a life filled with purpose, strength, and peace. The closer we draw to God, the more He shapes our hearts to reflect His love for others. And let's talk about prayer. Imagine this. When you pray with someone or for someone, you're connecting them to the Creator of the universe. You're standing in the gap, lifting up their needs and their struggles to a God who hears and cares deeply. That kind of love transforms hearts. But it doesn't stop there. Caring for people, really caring, is a reflection of God's heart. Whether it's helping a neighbor, encouraging a coworker, or simply listening to a friend, your genuine care can show others the love of Jesus in practical ways. It's not always about grand gestures. Sometimes it's the small, consistent acts of kindness that speak volumes. And finally, let's talk about sharing your faith. That is where it all comes together. When you live a life that reflects Christ's love, it opens doors to share the
1: Radio.

0: how to sort through that and manage that. And I think particularly the frustration can come when there's this idea we're supposed to have the Holy Spirit leading us into all truth. So it's like, how do I discern, and how do I ever trust my own discernment? Because it's like, ultimately, I'm arriving at a decision that might disagree with someone who, as far as I know, is like a man who loves Christ and who is like extremely educated. So there's a sense of like unease of just like, I've arrived at this answer. It seems to make sense to me, but also I could be totally wrong in that.
1: Totally. Spot. Yep. I get your question, and 100%. And the first thing I would say, and I don't want to shoot down the premise, but I'm going to shoot down the premise. And the premise is, you're quoting John 16, verse 13, which is a promise to the apostles in the upper room, and I think this had very much to do with what God had in mind, because we couldn't even be reading the text of John 16 were it not for the fact that he is granting the apostles an apostolic authority that came as the Spirit was going to endow them with the ability to do what they did, and that is recall what he had said and giving them authority to be able to speak on behalf of what the Spirit was going to lead them to write. That just as Peter put it, the Spirit was going to carry them right down, just like the prophets of the Old Testament. They would speak it and they would write it, what it was that the Spirit wanted to say. And
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3: When two godly men study the same page of Scripture and land in different places, does that mean one of them got it wrong? Or does it mean something else entirely? 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I'm Dave Drury, and let's get into it on this edition of Ask Pastor Mike Live.
1: Japheth, yes, give me your question today.
0: So my question has to do with like intellectual anxiety and kind of going into with like, I understand the idea of, like biblical triage, like second grade and like third grade issues. But as a layman, if I'm listening to kind of two Christian men who, like, for example, you and like, I don't know, someone like William Lane Craig, two very highly educated men who love God's word and have studied it and learned about it to a capacity that almost certainly I never will. And
1: can't afford to do that, depending on what we do for a living, but I can understand your frustration with it all.
4: Oh, thank you very much for answering that.
1: Yeah, well, I wish I had more information on that. I'm sure a lot of people are talking to their radios right now, because I'm sure a lot of people do know what happened to the guy who shot Babbitt, and I forget her first name as well. All right. Thanks for the call, Monty. And I'm sure other people know all the details of that. Let's talk to Deb. Deb, you're on the air with Pastor Mike Fabares. How can I help?
5: Hi, Pastor Mike. I would like your opinion on hell. There you go.
1: Okay. I don't want anybody going there, but Jesus was very clear, only a few are going to be saved, so a lot of people will end up there. And I do know that every cult group out there, almost all of them, from, you know, Mormons, Christian Science, Scientology, JWs, Hindus, Buddhists, they all will run from it, right? Seventh-day Adventists, they don't want anything to do with it, and they will write it out of their doctrine. So it's one of the first things to go when people try to monkey with the doctrinal positions of the Bible, because it's distasteful. And of course, all of us as human beings are sinful,
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1: Monty, you're on the air with Pastor Mike. How can I help?
4: Hi, Mike. I don't know if I should ask you this question. It's more of a political question. I don't watch the news anymore, so I haven't kept up with anything. But
1: that's okay. Fire away. Let's hear it.
4: I did hear a lot about this ICE agent who defended himself in Minnesota.
1: Yeah.
4: And I couldn't help it because it really bothered me at the time. If you remember that protest that took place when Biden was elected, or supposedly elected, and this lady called Angela Babbitt? I know her last name was Babbitt.
1: Right.
4: She got shot just for trying to enter the house.
1: Right.
4: And I remember that guy was classified as a hero.
1: Sure.
4: And I was just wondering if anybody's ever heard anything as to what happened to that guy that shot her, or if he's still classified as a hero.
1: Yeah, I don't know what happened to that Capitol Police officer that shot her.
3: Today's program was produced and sponsored by Focal Point Ministries.
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6: I'm Ruth Kramer with Mission Network News. Israel and Turkey face off over Syria as the United States plays peacemaker. Israel bombed a Syrian airbase where it said Turkish troops were about to deploy. There weren't any casualties, but Nuna of Triumph at Mercy Lebanon says the intent was clear.
7: Turkey is planning to increase the Syrian Air Force and the nuclear powers of Syria. So Israel's message was very clear to Turkey in that strike, no nuclear allowed, and you cannot even try to do this.
6: Meanwhile, Syrian refugees are running out of options.
7: Everybody is pushing them to go back to their country, and their country is so unstable. They are in between the hammer and the rock, and they don't know where to go.
6: Pray for Triumph and Mercy as it introduces refugees to Jesus. And a series of strong quakes shook Kumamoto, Japan in April of 2016. On July 28th this year, a pair of earthquakes, one above and one just below 7.0 on the Richter scale, hit the same area, followed by hundreds of aftershocks. A3's Robert Adair says it's triggering some difficult memories. A network of Japanese pastors trained by A3 is meeting the spiritual needs in the aftermath.
8: Christians are being naturally identified as the people of Jesus. And the way that their actions give integrity to the gospel allows them to speak into people's lives.
6: Pray that traumatized quake survivors will meet the Prince of Peace.
8: Please be praying that the people in Kumamoto would encounter Jesus in the midst of this disaster. Whether that is through long-term friendships that local people have with Christians in their area, or volunteers from the outside.
6: 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I'm Ruth Kramer.
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11: 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Forgiveness is one of the hardest gifts you can give. It might not be received. It might mean severing a root of bitterness. It will mean giving up your right to get even. But the benefits? It can change your world, future, perspective. When God rescues, He encourages you to take forgiveness and pay it forward. Take a chance. 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
13: Struck me as so surprising that a woman who had the courage to go on her own up the Khyber Pass, something I would never do, could be so unnerved by the funeral of a relative she had never even met. But death has a way of making us lose our nerve.
14: Welcome to Open the Bible with Pastor Colin Smith. And Colin, this is just a little snippet of a story.
15: Yeah, and the rest of it's in today's message. But this was a lady that I met. She had been all over the world. She was in her early 20s, had been fearlessly in some of the most dangerous places of the entire world, and came to a funeral that I was conducting with just a very few other people, a relative she had never met, and she grabbed my arm. She said, "I'm terrified at this."
14: Why do you think that is, that so many people are terrified of death?
15: Well, I guess one thing was that perhaps she had never come anywhere near it. She'd never experienced a funeral before. And there's something unnatural about it. You know, the separation of the soul and the body. Mm. You don't want to think about that. Want to push that to the outside. And yet, here's a great reality that affects every one of us. And the Bible speaks to us about it very, very plainly.
14: And that's actually what we get into, not only in today's message, but in this series that we're beginning today, The Inside Story of Your Future Life. We actually look at what happens on the other side of this life.
15: Yeah, and particularly that there are actually only two ways to die. I mean, people die in many, many different ways, an accident, old age, an illness, and so forth. But ultimately, there are only two ways to die. Either you die in your sins, or you die in the Lord. We're going to look at both, and they are radically different, and both of them point to our need for Jesus Christ and what He's able to accomplish for us.
14: Well, we look at one of those today. We're beginning a message entitled Dying in Your Sins. So if you can, join us in John chapter 8. Here is Pastor Colin.
13: Some years ago, I came to know a man who had emigrated from England to South Africa. He came from time to time to the church that I served in London when he was visiting his elderly mother, who was in a nursing home in the area. The old lady had lost her memory, and she hardly knew who her son was. One day, this man phoned me from South Africa. "My mother has died," he said. "I wonder, could you take the funeral?" He said, "I've made so many trips while she was living. I really can't handle the expense of coming again. If you could do this for me, if the church could serve me in this way, I would be really grateful." He said, "Someone from the nursing home will come, and perhaps you could get a few friends from the church. There probably won't be anyone else there." He said, "But I should tell you that I have a daughter. And she's on the road. She's working her way on a kind of tour around the world. The last I heard," he said, "she was in Europe. If I can get word to her, it might just be possible for her to come. She's a bit different," he said. "You'll see." Well, sure enough, I arrived a few days later at the cemetery to take this service. There were about half a dozen friends who had come from the church. There was indeed a lady from the nursing home and the man's daughter, who I met at the gate of the cemetery for the first time, torn jeans, spiky hair, in the style of a punk rocker, which was kind of in vogue in those days, if that conveys something to you. Well, in this very, very large cemetery, we had about half a mile to walk together. And with her being the only family member, it was for her to walk with me and for me to walk with her and the few folks from the church and the lady from the nursing home following along behind as we went to the appropriate spot in the cemetery. Half a mile, the two of us walking together. Me in my dark suit. We must have looked quite an odd couple, I think. I began a conversation. I said, it's really good you were able to come today. Well, I didn't have much choice, was the rather short answer. Did you ever meet your grandmother before? Nope. Talking about the family was obviously the wrong direction. And I wasn't getting anywhere, so I decided on asking her about our world tour. I mean, here's a woman, maybe 23, 24, 25 years old, and she's traveling around the world, beginning in South Africa. And I said to her, tell me about it. Suddenly, our eyes brightened. She was interested in this. She told me about how she had been diving on the Barrier Reef, trekking in the Himalayas, and would you believe this? Hitchhiking alone up the Khyber Pass. Unbelievable. She had been to places around the world of unusual danger. She had explored them alone, sleeping rough, and finding temporary work just long enough to pay for the next ticket to keep her moving on to the next country or the next continent. Fascinating. When are you going to get home, I asked her. I don't know. Probably in about next year. What motivated you to do this? I wanted to see life, she said with great conviction. I said, well, I guess in a way you're seeing part of it today. I'll never forget what happened when we got within sight of the grave. She had never been to a funeral before, and something about it just seemed to make this courageous woman freeze. She grabbed my arm as if she was confiding in me as an old friend. I gotta tell you, she said, this really freaks me out. I've never had to face anything like this before. Struck me as so surprising that a woman who had the courage to go on her own up the Khyber Pass, something I would never do, could be so unnerved by the funeral of a relative she had never even met. But death has a way of making us lose our nerve. By the way, and I want to be very practical and very pastoral with the Lord's help in what I say today, it is a very good thing to take your children to a funeral, especially a funeral of someone they don't know well or may not even know at all, and then use the opportunity to talk to them about death. Do this while your kids are young. When your children are old enough for you to talk about sex to them, they are old enough for you to talk about death to them, and it's very important that you do. In fact, you should think of the two together. Your son is suddenly becoming aware of his strength, and he's beginning to want to lift weights because he's interested in developing this body that he's discovering. And he very much needs to know that one day all this strength will be gone, and one day this body will lie in a grave. Your daughter becomes aware of her looks. She begins putting on makeup. She learns that way of smiling for a camera. She needs to know that one day these looks will be gone and her body will lie in a grave. It is the responsibility of a Christian parent to help your children in this world that is obsessed with the body, to see that caring for your body is important, but caring for your soul is more important by far. Every person should attend a funeral at least once a year. Going to a wedding reminds you that the marriage bond is sacred. Going to a funeral reminds you that life is very short and one day yours will be gone. Every time I hear an announcement in church that someone has died, I try, along with thanking God for their life, to remember that one day someone will make that announcement about me. And I have to be jolted into living in the light of that reality. See, our culture today has all kinds of ways from keeping us from seriously thinking about death. You know, a generation ago, people would not have said the word sex. They would find euphemisms. They would say, you know, the birds and the bees. But now the S word is everywhere. If I said the birds and the bees, you'd say, oh, isn't he quaint? But in our culture today, nobody wants to say the D word. In fact, even among Christians, it's very common in our culture, we don't say he died. We're discombobulated by it. We want to say he passed away. Well, there's nothing wrong with that. But I prefer to look this enemy in the face because Christ has triumphed over it. And to say, my grandma died, and she is with Christ awaiting the day of the resurrection. Now, we have to help the younger generation in regard to this, those of us who are older. We have to learn to be candid. We have to learn to live in reality. See, we're surrounded by Hollywood sentimentalizing death with weepy movies. And the card companies following suit with empty slogans and poetic mush. And we come to the Word of God, and it brings us into the world of reality that every human person faces. Oh, thank God for what it is to be in a position to face reality together today. Death is the great reality towards which all of us are moving. And if your pastor does not once in a while speak with candor from the Bible about this, he is neither faithful to Scripture nor is he helpful to you.
14: 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Now, we have to pause here, but stay tuned. We'll get back to the message in just a moment. Well, Open the Bible is a listener-supported ministry. It is your generosity that allows us to bring you Pastor Colin's teaching, whether you listen on the radio, online, or through the app. And as you give a gift of any amount this month, we want to say thank you by sending you a copy of Brad Weatherall's new book called Saved to Sin No More. And Colin, what's one thing that you'd like people to take away from this book?
15: Well, I think the number one thing is encouragement in the Christian life. You know, I think a lot of folks have the idea, Steve, that to be a Christian is basically to commit to a disciplined pursuit of a good and a moral life. And it's so much more. And that's the heart of what's in this book, speaking about union with Christ. You know, I was just talking to someone who's past the age of 70 this week, and he told me that for 35 years, he had regarded himself as being a Christian, and everyone else would have regarded him as a Christian too. He said, but it was only in the last 5 years that he really came to understand a relationship with the Lord Jesus Christ. He said, I had religion for 35 years. I've only had a relationship with Jesus for 5. And there's all the difference in the world. And the first thing he said when I said, well, tell me about the difference, he said, well, I've begun to experience victory over sin. And then he spoke about peace, and he spoke about joy, and he spoke about hope. Now, you know, it's simply not possible to gain victory over our besetting sins if all we've got is our best effort to live a good life and to overcome the things that plague us. What makes it possible to really make progress in the Christian life is that Jesus Christ himself lives in the life of a believer by the power and presence of the Holy Spirit. That makes a whole new life possible. And this book really gives an introduction to the central, though sadly, I think, little understood truth of the Christian life. Christ in you. That's the hope of living a new and a transformed life. It's a wonderful book, and I think it'll be a great encouragement to all who read it.
14: Again, the name of the book is Saved to Sin No More, How Union with Christ Empowers a Life of Holiness. 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
13: Some time ago, I came across a powerful message preached by Martin Lloyd-Jones on these verses. The year of this message was 1960, when the whole world was in the grip of fear at the prospect of nuclear holocaust. We're talking about just before the Cuban Missile Crisis that some of you remember. And there were marches going on in all the major cities of the world in the early 60s, and they were all around this theme, banning the bomb. We can't have thousands and perhaps even millions of people dying from such atrocious weapons. And Lloyd-Jones made this observation. Here, he said, are thousands of people on the streets, and they're protesting about the danger of death coming through a nuclear bomb. They're concerned about the mode of death. We cannot have people dying in their thousands with a bomb. And they're making a very important point. But here's the question. How many people who are rightly and passionately concerned about the mode of death are really thinking seriously about the unavoidable reality of death itself? Here are people who have something to say about the mode of death. It cannot come in this way. It cannot come through a bomb. We must be free from the bomb. But what do they have to say, was his question, about the unavoidable reality that it is coming to all of us at some way, in some place, and at some time. People die in many ways. Some in war. Some through an act of violence. Some through an illness, a heart attack, a cancer. Others die through old age. People die at different times. Some people die relatively young. Others live long into old age, long beyond what God has promised. These things are important. But friends, they are not the ultimate things. Now, whether I were to die soon in an accident or through an illness, or whether I were to live into old age, the moment that I close my eyes in death, I am ushered into the presence of the Lord Jesus Christ and awakening into a world of light and love and joy and peace where Jesus is. So the timing of death, the mode of death is important, of course, but it is not the thing of ultimate importance. What is the thing of ultimate importance? And here it is. Whatever the mode of death, there are ultimately only two ways in which people die. One is what Jesus refers to here three times. He speaks about people who die in their sins. The other is in Revelation chapter 14 and verse 13, which God willing we'll look at next week, where the Lord speaks about those who die in the Lord. Ultimately, whether a person dies young or old, whether they die in what we call an accident or through an illness, whatever the mode of death, there are actually ultimately only two ways in which a person dies. A person either dies in their sins or they die in the Lord. And that's the thing that ultimately matters. That's the thing that you should be most concerned about. That is the thing that every person has to give serious consideration to. So let's look at what Jesus says about the first here. I'm looking at verse 12. Let's begin there. Jesus said, I am the light of the world. I'm the light of the world. In other words, you have him to thank for everything good in your life and for everything good in the world. Anything that qualifies as light, anything that is good, comes ultimately from him. And without him, there is in this world or the next no light, no hope, no love, no joy, no peace. Take him away and everything is darkness. He says, I am the light. That's what he says next. Whoever follows me will not walk in darkness. Now imagine this picture with me. Let's imagine that all of us in this congregation here today are in a long dark tunnel. It's several miles long, and you cannot see the end from the beginning. It is just dark. And a man comes towards us, and he has a light. And as he comes closer to us, the light becomes very bright. and he's passing on his way through the tunnel, past this place where we are all sitting down. If we follow him, we will walk in his light. But if we stay where we are and we do not follow him as he comes past us, then his light will get further and further and further away from us, and eventually we will be in complete and total and utter darkness. That's the picture. I am the light of the world, Jesus says. And whoever follows me will not walk in darkness, because I'm the light, he's saying. Now, that is true in this world, and it becomes even more clearly true in the world to come, because beyond this world, there is a place where Christ is. And because there is a place where Christ is, that place is a place, a world of light and of peace and of joy and of love. But the Bible makes it clear that beyond this world, there is also a place where Christ is not. And because Christ is not in that place, it is a world of darkness and of hate and of turmoil and of misery. Now hear what he says again. I am the light of the world. Whoever follows me will not walk in darkness, but will have the light of life. Now, Jesus says these things, and as you have the Bible open, I hope, in front of you, it's immediately obvious when he says this that the audience is not with him. And so they begin to pick holes in what qualifies him to speak, and so forth and so on. Well, you're bearing witness to yourself, they say. Or as folks would put it today, that's just your opinion, but how do we know that it's true, and so forth and so on. Well, this debate that doesn't go anywhere, as so often is the case, runs on from verse 13 through to verse 20. And then Jesus cuts through all the theoretical talk and he says this. It must have been an electric moment in the conversation. He says, now I am going away, verse 21. And you will seek me. And you will die in your sin. For where I am going, you cannot come. Now remember, he's speaking to a group of people who are absolutely certain that they're all going to heaven. Just by the way, as most Americans are quite certain that they're going to heaven in our culture today. The vast majority. And so they say, in effect, well now, this is how they reason. Jesus says, well now, where I'm going, you cannot come. Well, we know we're going to heaven. So if we can't come where he's going, must be he's going to the other place. And so they say, well, maybe he's going to kill himself then. So Jesus says, verse 23, you are from below. I am from above. You are of this world. I am not of this world. Do you see what he's saying? Look, earth is your home. You don't belong in heaven. Heaven is my home. I don't belong on earth. There's all the difference in the world, you see, between us and Jesus. So Jesus says, verse 24, I told you that you would die in your sins, for unless you believe that I am he, you will die in your sins, which must have completely shocked them with their absolute certainty that all of them were headed for heaven. Really, ultimately, only two ways in which any human being dies. We either die in our sins, or we die in the Lord.
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16: If you've ever wondered why people do what they do, you're in good company. The reason probably has something to do with the fact that other people aren't you. The way you do things makes sense to you, but might annoy other people. Sometimes the same people that annoy you. So the encouraging word here is that you can forgive the quirky in others, and they can do the same for you. God has done it for both of you. He's a great example. 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
17: With SRN News, I'm Jason Walker. Federal authorities haven't said just how close this came to actually happening, but it is a frightening scenario. The feds have foiled a plot at the New York State Capitol in Albany. A 35-year-old woman has been arrested after telling FBI confidential informants she wanted to buy bombs and weapons to kill lawmakers. Special agent in charge of the Albany field office, Greg Thermaroli, described the woman's plan.
18: Miss Bowie didn't just want to kill lawmakers. She wanted a complete disruption of our government. And after that, she planned to flee the country and one day come back to, quote, do more, such as New Year's Eve in Times Square, even stating she would come back to attack the White House and the president, but only after she bombed the state capitol. I'm here with our partners to say, not on our watch.
17: Pentagon says 757 U.S. troops have been wounded since the war began.
19: More than 580 are Army soldiers. The total injured also include 86 sailors, 64 airmen, and 19 Marines. While many of the casualties are categorized as having occurred during Operation Epic Fury, the Pentagon has created a new category for wounded troops, saying that Operation Epic Fury has concluded. The Pentagon and U.S. Central Command have offered almost no details on how the injuries occurred. However, officials say that the vast majority of those injuries are traumatic brain injuries. I'm Lisa Dwyer.
17: Parts of New York and New Jersey taking a pounding heavy rain and strong winds, a possible tornado touchdown on Long Island, and more rough weather expected in Hawaii over this weekend. This is SRN News. Americans grapple with transgenderism.
20: A recent Pew Research Center study highlights a kind of schizophrenia on the issue among some liberals. According to the poll, 33% of people who believe that it is possible for an individual to change his or her gender also feel very uncomfortable with men playing sports against women. Another 29% of these people say they are somewhat uncomfortable with males and female sports, suggesting support for transgenderism on the left is softer than advertised. Michael Harrington reporting.
17: In the meantime, several fans were asked by WNBA security personnel at a game last week to cover shirts that had messages critical of transgenderism. That right before a game in Atlanta. League now says fans should have been free to wear the shirts. The league has adopted a very strong pro-LGBT profile. This is SRN News. Well, the First Lady launching a new effort to help young people leaving foster care.
21: First Lady Melania Trump announced a new education partnership to expand college opportunities for youth aging out of foster care. The alliance includes IndyCar, Fox, and major universities. Her Fostering the Future initiative will provide new scholarships to help these young people pursue higher education. Willie Nelson, The White House.
17: Meta defending itself in that California federal court against allegations that its social media business poses harm to children and teenagers. 4 states accuse Meta of contributing to the youth mental health crisis by deliberately designing features that get children addicted to scrolling. Now, the company says it has implemented safety measures for young users, and it says in the next very few short months, it'll be adding even more plans. More details, srnnews.com.
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0: Adrian Rogers said God made men and women equal, but he certainly did not make us alike.
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22: That's the music of marriage. God made them in the beginning, male and female. A home is not really a duet, it's a trio. A man, a woman, and Jesus Christ.
0: Welcome to Love Worth Finding, featuring the insightful lessons of pastor, teacher, and author Adrian Rogers. As we just heard, in the music of marriage, husbands and wives sing different parts of the same song. Just as harmony can turn a monotonous piece into a symphony, it can also bring fresh life and excitement to the home. Scripture shows us how to use our differences to glorify God in our marriages. If you have your Bible, turn now to Genesis chapter 1. We'll begin in verse 27, as Adrian Rogers shares how to have harmony in the home.
22: Now, in order to prepare these messages, I've been thinking a lot about music. I've just decided it was time for me to sing a solo in church. And so I went to Brother Jim Whitmire and I said, "Brother Jim Whitmire, may I sing in church?" He said, "Yes, you may, Pastor. You're the pastor, so if you say so, you may." And I said, "Well, Brother Jim, what would you like for me to sing?" He said, "Why don't you sing On a Hill Far Away?" Well, in all seriousness, I don't know a whole lot about music. I know something about music. And I know that music is made up of three parts. There is melody, there is harmony, and there is rhythm. Now, melody, you sing the same song. And husband and wife need to do that. But harmony, you sing different parts. And that's what we're going to be talking about today. The husband and wife may sing the same song, but they don't sing the same parts. But in rhythm, they sing it together. So it's so important that we sing the same song, we sing it in harmony, and we sing it together. Now look, if you will, here in Genesis chapter 1 and verse 27. So God created man in his own image. In the image of God created he him. Male and female created he them. Male and female. God thought up the idea of boys and girls. We didn't think it up. The unisex idea was not created by God. It was born in hell. God made man and women, male and female. God did that by divine design, as we're going to see in a moment. And you're going to see in this verse that both the man and the woman are in the image of God. A woman is absolutely as valuable and as important, as gifted, and all of the other things as any man could possibly be. The Bible teaches that God does not value one sex above another. Galatians chapter 3 verse 38 makes that plain. There's neither Jew nor Greek, bond nor free, neither is there male nor female, for ye are all one in Christ Jesus. Now, he's not talking about in society. He's not saying that there's to be a blurring of the distinction between the sexes, but he's saying in Christ, male and female, bond and free, we're all one. Now, but in spite of that, God has made us different. God made us different that he might make us one. And I thank God for the difference. I want us to celebrate the difference today because it's our differences, not our likenesses, that bring us together as husband and wife. And how important it is that we be brought together as husband and wife, for the Bible says in Ecclesiastes chapter 4, verse 9, two are better than one. And that is so true. So I want you to think about what I'm going to call the divine design. The divine design. Now, God made by design the difference in the sexes. And he did this for a purpose. And he tells us what the purpose is. Go on over to Genesis chapter 2 and look, if you will, at verse 18. Genesis chapter 2 and verse 18. And the Lord God said, it is not good that the man should be alone. Now, he had created all of these things, and he says, it's good, it's good, it's good, it's good. Everything God created, he would say, that's good, that's good, that's good. And then God made man, and he said, that's not good. He said, it is not good that man should be alone. I will make him an help meet for him. And right there, my dear friend, in that verse, you have the divine design. You have why God created male and female. And let me give you the three reasons very quickly. First of all, for companionship. It is not good that man should be alone. None of the animals could satisfy the hunger in Adam's heart, and not even God himself. Adam, think about it, it's incredible. Adam had a face-to-face relationship with Almighty God in the Garden of Eden, and yet that could not satisfy the deepest need that Adam had. And so God created woman, first of all, for his companionship. And I thank God for the precious companion that he's given me. But not only for companionship, but also for cooperation. Notice what it says, I will make an helper for him. A help meet or fitting for him. Now the word helper there is a noun, it is not a verb. He's not just saying, I'm going to give him some help. God could have given Adam a friend to help him pick fruit, a buddy or somebody. No, that's not the idea. The idea is someone who is going to cooperate with him, someone who will become a part of a team with him, someone that will make him more than he could have been without that particular person, someone to help Adam to reach his full potential. Adam could not have been what he ought to have been, in my estimation, at all without Eve, any more than I could be what I ought to be without Joyce that God has given to me. And Joyce has been this helper to me throughout my life, our married life and our ministry. When we were dating in high school, I was playing football and she was a cheerleader. And one of the pictures that hangs on the wall of our home is a picture of her in her cheerleading outfit with these words inscribed on it to Adrian, I will always cheer you on. So God made woman for companionship. God made woman for cooperation. And God made woman for completion. You see, the Bible says in verse 18, I will make a help meet for him. That means a fitting helper, someone to make up that part which is lacking. And it is not just mere folklore that God took Eve from Adam's side. It is that there's something missing until she is returned. And it is not by mere happenstance that we speak of our husbands or our wives as the other half. And they are. We are half a person without our mates. That's the way God designed it. Now, if we're thinking about the music of marriage, you think of Adam as a violin. You think of Eve as the bow. And it is together that they make the music that they are supposed to be. She is to complete Adam. Now, lady, you're to be his completer, not his competer. You are to complete him, but not to finish him off. Now, you are husband and wife together. Now, this is God's divine design. I'm going to move from there to talk about not only a divine design, but a definite difference. It is because of that design that God made a difference in the sexes. Genesis 1 verse 27, God made them male and female. Men and women are different. We don't need the Bible to tell us that. My dear friend, and the difference is more than the physiological differences. There are deep emotional and spiritual and psychological differences. And the psychologists tell us that. For a long time, the radical feminists have been trying to tell us that all of the differences, the emotional differences and the psychological differences, are only cultural. They are not only cultural. They are creational. And there's a difference, for example, in the way that the brains of men and women are wired. Little boys have a predominant proclivity in the right side of their brain and girls in the left side. And that's the reason that boys tend to be a little more manually dexterous and women tend to be more verbal. Have you noticed that? Well, they are. Little girls will begin to talk quicker than little boys. James Dobson and other psychologists have taught us it's the way their brains are wired. You send a little boy off to a birthday party, and what'll he do? He'll rip and tear and pull a girl's hair and smear the cake and so forth. Little girls want to play the games like they're supposed to be played. That's because the boys, by nature, are more aggressive. You give the little girls a jigsaw puzzle, and they'll try and put it together, give it to a boy. He'll sling it across the room. A little boy, I'm talking about. Maybe a big boy, I don't know. But anyway, you give a little girl a doll. She wants to caress that doll. She wants to cuddle that doll. You give a little boy a doll, he'll make a hammer out of it. And that's just the way he is. I mean, he thinks in those realms. And there's nothing really wrong with that. Sometimes the feminists of today have tried to change those natural proclivities, but I'm going to show you that they are built in of God. They are part of the way that God made us. Go to the high school and watch the way boys carry books and girls carry books. Next time you're around a high school, watch. The boys will put the books under the arm. They'll carry the books like this. You know how the girls will carry the books? Like this, like it's a baby. The girls will actually cradle their books in their arms. That's just the way that they're built. Nothing wrong with either way. But my dear friend, there is a divine design and a definite difference. Why? Because of what God made the man to do and what God made the woman to do. For example, God made the man to be the provider and God made the woman to be the helper, a helpmeet for him. Now, I'm certain today that we have some members of this congregation where the wife is the provider, the husband, because of physical illness or because of the mere fact of the matter, he does not have a job, and she provides. And that's God's provision, and we're grateful for that. But whenever possible, the husband should be the breadwinner, the provider, and if it is a two-income family, and the woman perhaps works out of the home or has a side job, and she can still take care of her babies, the husband's income should be used for the food, the shelter, the clothing, the transportation. And the woman's income, if possible now, should be that supplementary income, but not the main support. If not, there can be bitterness and division, and she herself can become tough-minded in a way that God did not intend for her to become. The man, secondly, is to be the protector. The woman is to be the nurturer. Now, God made the man to protect the woman. You know, when Eve sinned, God blamed Adam. Did you know that? When Eve sinned, God blamed Adam. In Genesis chapter 3, verse 17, and unto Adam he said, because thou hast hearkened unto the voice of thy wife, and eaten of the tree of which I commanded thee, saying, thou shalt not eat of it, cursed is the ground for thy sake. Not for her sake, for your sake, Adam. You're to blame, Adam. Cursed is the ground for your sake. In sorrow shalt thou eat it of all the days of thy life. And Romans chapter 5, verse 12, when the Bible says that sin came in the world, it doesn't blame Eve, it blames Adam. Romans 5:12, wherefore as by one man sin entered into the world, and death by sin, so death passed upon all men, for that all have sinned. The husband is meant to protect his wife, and a wife needs a husband who will protect her, and children need husbands who are protectors. We need husbands who will set limits for children, not dropout dads, but dads who will say to boys and to daughters, that is a no. You may not do that. I don't mean a Tarzan no, but just a no. You can't do that. God made the man to be the leader, and God made the woman to be the enhancer. For example, in Genesis 3, verse 16, God said,

tendencies. I'm saying as a tendency, if we put all the men on one side of the room and all the women on the other side and had a fight. Well, I'm getting in too deep here. But anyway, the Bible says in 1 Peter chapter 3, verse 7, that the woman is the weaker vessel. Why? Because of what God made man to do, which was what? Tend the garden. Man has to be able to dig and to chop and to carry and to protect and to provide. What did God make the woman to do? She's the mother of all living. She's to be gentle. She's to be tender. She is to nurture and to take care of. Now, the men tend to approach problems head first. Women approach problems heart first. That's just the way they are. A woman, her emotions come more to the surface. When you get into the male and female battle, the battle of the sexes, it's generally, not always, but logic versus emotion. And when I say this, some women get angry and they think, well, he doesn't think I know what's going on. Well, you do. But the thing that always astounds me is that women know what's going on without knowing what's going on. I mean, that's a woman's intuition. I mean, very frankly, my wife's a scholar. She made top grades in school. I would hate for you to see her report card and my report card. She's a better scholar than I was and a very intelligent person. But I'm telling you something, my dear friend. I'm not talking about her intelligence. I'm just talking about the way she comes to problem. I come to problem head first. She comes to problem heart first. She just thinks emotionally. You see, men are goal-oriented. They say, I'm going to do this. And they don't think about who may get hurt. But the women say, now, wait a minute, before you do that, have you ever thought about so-and-so? Who's right, who's wrong? Neither is right or wrong. It's just simply the way that people come at the deal. I mean, they think about emotional problems, and those are good. We need that. Men tend to be more success-oriented. Women tend to be more security-oriented. For example, a man, he'll think of something, he'll say, man, I'm going to go for it. I'm just going to try it. I'm going to take our nest egg. I'm going to invest in something, in a project. But she wants to get everything right. She wants everything in its place. She wants the furniture just right. She wants the accoutrements on the wall of the home just right because God gave her a nurturing instinct. She wants to create beauty. She wants to create a home, a nest. You see, a man sees his work as an extension of himself. And if a man's work is not going right, he's not happy. But a woman sees her home as an extension of herself. These are generalizations now, generalizations. But a woman sees the home as the extension of herself. And therefore, if her home is cluttered, her life is cluttered. She is interested not primarily in success, but in security. Men tend to look at the big picture. Women, on the other hand, look at details. Being goal-oriented, a man will say, well, 4 or 5 years, I'm going to do so-and-so. And the woman will think, but what's going to happen in between? And many men announce the big plans to the woman without letting her know that he has thought about what's going to happen in between. As a matter of fact, I don't even think about what's going to happen in between. If I see a goal, I just say somehow, I can do that. By God's grace, I can and I will. And I'll meet the problems when I get to them. But I'm going to reach that goal. The woman sees it one step at a time. The fella comes home and he says, guess what? She says, what? He said, I found a product we can make for $1 and sell for $2. I've sold everything. We're moving to Cincinnati next month. She begins to cry. He said, what's the matter? Listen, this is the best deal we've ever had. He tells her again and she tells him off. She's no longer crying. He said, I just don't understand you. Well, when he talks about what he's going to do, you know what she thinks? Do you realize the kids are in braces and our doctor is right here? And do you realize it's 4 weeks to graduation? Or do you realize this or do you realize that? She thinks about these things. He doesn't even think about those things. He just said, hey, we're going to do it. Now, if she becomes an adversary rather than a companion, rather than a completer, she becomes a competitor because he has not taken time to recognize her instincts of security. If he were to say to her, now, honey, I realize this and this and this and this, and therefore let's talk about it and see if we can do this and at the same time meet your needs for security. And first thing you know, he has her now as a helper and as a companion. But men just tend to be that way. Men tend

0: to be insensitive, and women tend to be sensitive. Well, why is that? Men are not really insensitive. They're just thick-skinned. They have to be. I mean, they're out there in that workaday world where God put them. God put Adam out there and to earn the bread. And there's a world of competition and a world of danger and a world of unpleasantry and a world of decisions. And he is the provider and he is the protector and he is the leader. She's the nurturer. She's sensitive. And, sir, she'd be a great help to you if you'll allow her to be sensitive for you. Men, and I'm almost finished now, and I'll finish this message tonight, but men tend to be more suspicious. Women tend to be more trusting. The reason that men are more suspicious is they're the protector. They don't know whether that person may be there to do damage. So they'll say, now, woman, lock the doors. Don't do this. Don't do that. I find myself just protecting my wife and my daughters and my grandchildren and just having a protective nature. But sometimes women are more trusting. They trust their children. They believe the little things are telling the truth always. They trust their husband when nobody else believes in him. They'll believe in him. They just are that way. This, my dear friend, is the difference that God brought into us. Why did God make us so different? That he might make us one, not just to sing in unity, but to sing in harmony. And I want to tell you something. The girl named Joyce needs me, and I sure need her. And that's the music of marriage. God made them in the beginning, male and female. But may I say this, dear friend, that a home is not really a duet, it's a trio, a man, a woman, and Jesus Christ. Let's bow our heads in prayer. Heads are bowed, eyes are closed. Father God, I pray in the name of Jesus that you would give us godly Christian homes. Thank you, Lord, that you made us different, that you might make us one. In Jesus' name, amen.
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5: The greatest rivers in the world usually begin on the cold, frozen slopes of high mountains as the sun begins to melt snow and ice. And from the trickle of crystal clear water, a stream begins to flow, and eventually a cascade of water plummets down the mountain. In the valley far below, the stream becomes a river, then a great river which we call the Nile, the Amazon, the Ganges, the Rhine, or whatever. By the time these massive bodies of water reach the ocean, they may be kilometers wide, and they are muddy and polluted. Now apply that same concept to the biblical truth that God is love. John tells us this in the New Testament. And the farther we are from Him, seemingly the more polluted love becomes. By the time it has been filtered through human lust, what we call love is a far cry from the compelling love which caused God to send His Son long ago. Love is not a platitude. It is an action, an unconditional commitment to care, a decision of your heart. True, love is what the world needs. The words of a song popular a generation ago said it all. The world is dying for a little bit of love, says one verse. If you've been following this series based on Paul's great chapter on love found in the New Testament in 1 Corinthians 13, you have focused on love's characteristics. But any discussion of the subject would be incomplete without a few words of encouragement for you whose river of love has either evaporated in the desert of life or else become so polluted you hardly know what the real thing is. When God touches your heart, your life will change. God takes up residence in your life, and the mud of sin is washed away. When pollution is eliminated, you start loving. This is the miracle of conversion. This is the answer to the lovelessness and the selfishness which destroys relationships. Joining a church, turning over a new leaf, going to confession, just being religious is not the solution. A relationship with God through His Son is the only way you will really begin to love. I will give you three simple guidelines that will help. Guideline 1, acknowledge you need a relationship with God and confess that sin has stopped the flow of love in your life. It's easy to point a finger and say, well, it was his fault, her fault. The solution is saying, God, I need you. Forgive me. Touch my life. Guideline 2, ask God's forgiveness for your failure, not the other person's, and ask Him to be Lord and Savior. Jesus gave us a promise. He said, I stand at the door and knock. If you hear my voice and open the door, I will come in and have fellowship with Him and He with me. That promise has your name on it, friend. Guideline 3, begin loving in simple steps one day at a time. When you fail and fall back into those old habits in a loveless way, quickly admit you're wrong. Ask God's help to overcome it. Friend, you can talk about love until you have calluses on your vocal cords, but until you get back to the fountain and the source of love, who is God Himself, you'll never lay hold of the real thing, the God kind of love that changes the world. So go back to the source. It's the only way to fill your cup and have enough left over for someone else in your life. Love is not a pious platitude. It's the answer.
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7: Welcome to Breakpoint, a daily look at an ever-changing culture through the lens of unchanging truth. For the Colson Center, I'm John Stone Street. Earlier this week, an estimated 30,000 people gathered in London to mourn Cambridge professor Jason Arday, who took his own life after revelations that much of his own academic record and personal biography was plagiarized or simply made up altogether. Despite these facts, many who gathered directed blame at the media for covering what an Al Jazeera opinion writer called an institutional murder. Ibram X. Kendi even claimed that the media lynched Jason Arday. It was back in 2023 that Arday became the youngest black professor in the history of Cambridge, a school over 800 years old that is, along with Oxford and Harvard, considered to be one of the top three universities in the English-speaking world. Immediately, he was hailed by colleagues for his brilliance in the field of sociology. His success seemed even more impressive because of what he had overcome as a black man, subject to discrimination and systemic oppression, including being nonverbal until age 11 and illiterate until age 18. It all sounded just too good to be true, and unfortunately, it was. On August the 5th, Arday resigned from Cambridge after a former colleague found evidence that his PhD thesis and several academic papers closely resembled and in some cases copied the work of other scholars without proper attribution. Then a childhood classmate denied Arday's claim that he couldn't talk as a child, and Arday also claimed to have run 600 miles in 6 days and to have completed 30 marathons in 35 days, much of it with a fractured, swollen leg, and also to have been on a TV show that came out decades before he was born. Rather than admit wrongdoing, Arday wrote in his resignation letter that, and I quote, "Talent, perseverance, and hope can triumph over even the greatest adversity," adding that his years at Cambridge were marked by an unrelenting level of public scrutiny and personal attack. But according to detection software, the letter was mostly, if not fully, written by artificial intelligence. Rather than blame Arday for these mistakes and those who hid and enabled his lies, protesters instead directed attacks at the man who exposed them. According to the mayor of London, Arday was, and I quote, "the victim of a pernicious public shaming." Others insisted that a white academic would have never faced the same level of scrutiny. Before the news broke of Arday's death, respected academic and linguist John McWhorter, who happens to be black as well, suggested that Arday was indeed a victim, but a victim of academic paternalism, one that's often directed toward minorities. According to McWhorter, and I quote, "the kindly anti-racist white academics think suspending their judgment when it comes to a black man makes them good people. But in reality," he continued, "they're guilty of the same racism they're claiming to oppose." As he bluntly put it, and I quote, "Arday's elevation at Cambridge was founded in racism, no less overt," end quote. In other words, just as it's racist to assume that someone's morally inferior because of their race, it's also racist to assume someone is morally superior because of it. In the very same way, dismissing universal moral norms based on certain external characteristics of some will never deliver the dignity that people really deserve. It's what might be called a soft bigotry of low expectations, and it doesn't respect people. Rather, it infantilizes them. Ideas have consequences, and bad ideas have victims. Some of the world's worst ideas right now are those that cause people to constantly imagine themselves as being only victims. In this, Arday was as much a victim of his own ideas as he was the victim of others' good intentions. For the Colson Center, I'm John Stone Street with Breakpoint.
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9: 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Was it in a way that they expected? And were they listening? Is God speaking to us today? And are we listening? Well, it's an important discussion that's about to get underway next on today's Discover the Word. And it is great to have you here at the table as we get the group together to wrap up week one of our two-week series called The Gospel of Ruth. Discover the Word is Bible engagement for life from Our Daily Bread Ministries in Grand Rapids, Michigan. And the group involved in this study with you are two of the regular members, Mark DeHaan and Elisa Morgan. And this is actually a series that we recorded a number of years ago, but we thought now was a good time to revisit what I think is one of my favorite and most helpful and perspective-shifting series that we've done. But regular group members Bill Crowder, Daniel Ryan Day, and Rasul Berry were not at the table for these particular conversations. It was just Mart and Elisa being led by a friend that we asked to join us, Carolyn Custis James. Now, Carolyn has done a lot of study and written an excellent book on the Old Testament book of Ruth called The Gospel of Ruth, Loving God Enough to Break the Rules. And so we're going to jump back in just a moment to possibly the most familiar part of the story. At least it's the most quoted. It's the vow that Ruth makes, pledging that wherever Naomi goes, she will go. Ruth says, "Your people will be my people, and your God, my God." Carolyn calls this Ruth's conversion moment, but as we'll discover, it was even more than that. And so let's listen.
10: In our last conversation, we were talking about this conversion moment for Ruth. And normally how I've heard it taught is that, you know, she just can't bear to leave Naomi.
11: Because she's so close and she's her mother-in-law.
10: Right.
11: And they're just best friends.
10: Right. So it doesn't really weigh the decision she's making here.
12: And why do you use the word conversion when you say this conversion moment?
10: Well, because in this vow that she makes to Naomi, she says, "Your God will be my God. Your angry God whose fist is raised against you will be my God." I mean, it's huge what she's doing. Everything she's saying in this vow goes against the grain of natural human logic and self-interest and even deference to her mother-in-law. So she's defying. This is a moment of defiance. This is a young woman who's stomping her foot and saying, you know, "I don't want to hear another word about this."
11: This is kind of the rule breaking you're talking
10: about. Yeah.
12: But use why that phrase. You know, I've taken it. I'm sure others have taken it. No, this is a moment of love. This is saying, "I'm going to cling to you." You know,
10: and
12: she's
10: It is that. She is making a death vow to her mother-in-law.
12: What do you mean by a death vow?
10: She's saying, "May the Lord deal with me ever so severely if I break my word to you." And some of the scholars will say she makes a slashing motion toward her neck when she does that. Like,
11: wow.
10: Yeah. I mean, it's a violent gesture that she's making here when she says, "May this angry God come at me if I break my word to you.
12: Now, somebody might, if they haven't heard our earlier conversations, they say, well, where's this angry God coming in? I mean, where are you getting that idea?
10: Yeah, because Naomi's world has come completely unraveled in the deaths of her husband and her two sons. And she's feeling like, as God's child, she should have had protection from him.
11: And why is Ruth turning toward Naomi in this way? If she's not like her best friend, what is attracting her? What is her motivation? Yeah.
10: And that's where I say, when you live in darkness and you see even the smallest flicker of light, are you going to go back to the darkness or are you going to move toward the light? Mm-hmm. And there's something going on in this young woman's soul. Mm-hmm. It's the power of the gospel. Even in the darkness, even when their lives are falling apart, even when things look their blackest.
11: So Elimelech, Naomi, the two sons, and she's married to one of them, and you're saying that she sees their faith in their God, Yahweh. And even though all these things have died, all of the loved ones have died, the men are gone, leaving her people and going to a foreign God, she's drawn toward that light.
10: Yeah.
12: And yet it would seem that from her perspective of her culture, her God is weak. Naomi's God is a weak God.
10: Yeah, that's how powerful this is. I mean, I find it very encouraging when I'm looking at somebody whose heart is hardened toward the gospel, that this is how powerful the gospel is, that it can, despite all of those things, and the words of Naomi saying, go back to your gods. In spite of all of that, Ruth says, stop talking to me like this. I will never go back. And the interesting thing about the book of Ruth is that we just look at this as a decision of where she's going to live now. But this is an absolute watershed moment for Ruth. And this vow travels all the way through the book of Ruth. She never stops living under this vow.
11: Can we read it again so it's fresh in our minds? Do you want to read some of it, Carolyn?
10: Ruth replied, don't urge me to leave you or to turn back from you.
11: And we're in chapter 1, verse 16. Okay.
10: Where you go, I will go. And where you stay, I will stay. Your people will be my people and your God, my God. Where you die, I will die. And there I will be buried. May the Lord deal with me, be it ever so severely, if anything but death separates you and me. And it's interesting that Naomi doesn't get it, because when she talks to the women in Bethlehem, when she gets there, she said, I went away full and the Lord has brought me back empty. And there stands Ruth.
12: That's an interesting thought, isn't it?
10: Yeah.
11: Stunning.
10: Some of the commentators have said that Naomi's sort of irritated by this whole thing. You know, it's like, well, all right, you know, and she just quits talking. It says, when Naomi realized that Ruth was determined to go with her, she stopped urging her. Mm-hmm. But it wasn't like, oh, my wonderful daughter-in-law is coming with me, and isn't this wonderful?
11: But I'm not alone.
12: So what was going on in Naomi's mind then? Is it like Ruth's baggage?
10: Well, yeah, and pretty stupid. You know, I mean, she's sabotaging her whole life because she's moving into a foreign culture where she's going to be by herself when Naomi dies. She's going to have a longer road of suffering. Read the prophets and how they talk about the widows and how they were treated. You know, it's really awful.
11: But it's important enough to Ruth because she's seeking the light. She is seeking after this God that she's connected with.
10: Yeah.
11: And she wants to take that risk. She'd rather be with him even in this situation than alone.
10: Right, right. Wow. This is going to drive her story, what happens here. It's not like now we're going to get in the quest for a husband. She's driven by the vow. Naomi is going to be her focus and trying to understand, how do I live as a child of God?
12: So I'm still intrigued by that comment that you made when Naomi got back and she said, I left full and I've come back empty, and there's Ruth standing by her side. So are you saying Ruth got it more than Naomi, or is that not the point?
10: No, it's just that if you measure the value of a woman by counting her sons, these women are both zeros. They're zeros. They don't have any future. I mean, if Ruth went on eHarmony, no man would choose her in that culture because she's barren. And that's the number one criteria for a wife. She's got to be able to produce sons.
11: Maybe so just to read these verses, verse 20 of chapter 1, don't call me Naomi, she told them. Call me Mara, because the Almighty has made my life very bitter. That's what Mara means. I went away full. The Lord has brought me back empty. Why call me Naomi? The Lord has afflicted me. The Almighty has brought misfortune upon me. And so Naomi returned from Moab, accompanied by Ruth, the Moabitess, her daughter-in-law, arriving in Bethlehem as the barley harvest was beginning.
13: Yeah. You know, sometimes we feel like we have nothing to offer because our lives are train wrecks. We have the most amazing gospel to offer. And that's the picture that you see here, because she's not empty and she's going to find out just how much she matters to God in this story. And this is the first sign of it, that her daughter-in-law, when Naomi is in her moment of utter despair, she's being held in a human embrace and hearing words of covenant love, which is Hesed, spoken by her defiant, don't ask me to leave you. You know, she's not going to hear God's voice. She's going to hear Ruth's voice, and Ruth saying, I will never leave you. You know, and that's the beginning for Naomi, and she's not hearing it. You know, this is irritating to her, that her daughter-in-law is not doing what her sensible sister-in-law did by going back to Moab.
12: I just recall that I was listening to the way you were talking about Naomi, and then I remembered you said, this really is Naomi's story.
13: Yeah.
12: That's what you're describing here from her point of view.
13: Yeah.
12: Because we tend to hear
11: Ruth's story.
12: Yeah, Ruth's story. And
11: or
12: wonderful
11: Boaz's
12: words,
11: story. Right.
12: This promise she made, you know, to her mother-in-law.
13: Yeah.
12: But you're saying something is going on in Naomi that we need to really pay attention to.
13: Well, she's raised a huge question when she says, God is against me and he's made my life miserable. And those questions never get answered. But there is a reassertion of the God who will never leave you or forsake you, even when you think he has. He's there. I mean, don't we all need to hear that?
11: And he uses really the most unlikely thing. In fact, the thing that we think we're lugging around, the thing that disqualifies us, if you will.
13: Oh, yeah.
11: He's using that reality to speak his presence
13: into
11: her life.
13: It's very powerful.
11: It helps me think and apply over and over again. I've often said my deficits are my offering. God's shown me the hardest way. Those very things that I think disqualify me, he somehow redeems and uses it. And this, it echoes to me here. Probably anybody listening can have a sense of that, that we think we're ill fit, unfit, not fit, when those very wounds put in God's hands can further qualify us to be connected and to be expressions of his love for all.
13: Yeah. If Naomi matters when she's a total zero and empty, and the whole culture would see her as empty, but she's the center of what's going on here with what God is doing in big ways, ways she'll never know. Who can we count out? You know, can't count anybody out.
9: Wow, what a powerful message that is, that you can't cut or leave anybody out. The gospel lived out in the lives of Naomi and Ruth today on Discover the Word. You're at the table with Marty Hahn, Elisa Morgan, and special guest Carolyn Custis James. And so let me ask you a question. Has our study in Ruth shaken up some of your preconceived notions? Are you finding a new understanding of biblical commitment and godly, loyal love? Well, this is just week one, and we're going to explore these themes even more next week. And so plan on being here at the table as we continue our study of the Gospel of Ruth next week with Carolyn Custis James. But in the meantime, hope you'll go online and look into getting a copy of the book that we're recommending during this series. It's called The Gospel of Ruth, Loving God Enough to Break the Rules by Carolyn Custis James. And you know, there are lessons just in that title. And then as you read the book by Carolyn, you'll begin to see Ruth's radical loyalty to God and to Naomi as a hint of the teachings of Jesus generations before he was born. We urge you to read this book on your own, or maybe do it with a group. There are even study questions at the end of each chapter for deeper reflection, or for you to bring up in conversation with your small group. There's a link in our show notes to The Gospel of Ruth by Carolyn Custis James when you go online to discovertheword.org. It's discovertheword.org. Look in the show notes. All right, well, I'm Brian Hedinga for Mart and Elisa and Carolyn. Next week, we'll get together to talk more about this amazing story of Naomi and Ruth and learn about a way they had of providing for the poor back in that day, and how this was one of the rules that gets broken. Or was it just a radical departure from how they applied the rule?

0: When will these things be? What will be the sign of your coming? And what about the end of the age? Welcome to Through the Bible. These are the very questions the disciples asked, and the ones Jesus answers in a powerful section of Scripture often called the Olivet Discourse. So if you're just joining us, well, the word discourse, maybe it sounds a little formal, but it really simply means sermon or teaching. And here in Matthew, Jesus is speaking clearly about the future, even as he moves steadily toward the cross. I'm Steve Schwetz, your host, and this time our teacher, Dr. J. Vernon McGee, continues in Matthew 25 as Jesus brings this teaching to a close. So find your seat on the Bible bus, and let's hear from a few fellow passengers. Terry writes, "Dr. McGee brings joy to my heart by teaching the Bible. He, along with you, Stephen Gregg, has become a trusted friend through the years." Well, thank you for that. "I'm excited to start Genesis. I listened to it on the radio in the 1990s and found the app in 2021. God used today's lesson to convict my heart of sin and encourage me to live my life honoring Jesus through even my smallest choices. Thank you for faithfully sharing the word." Well, Terry, we're so glad that you're aboard with us. It's great to hear how God is using his word in your life, so keep it up. Here's what Scott from Oklahoma shares. "My grandpa had a love of the Bible, which I always admired. When we asked my grandpa what his favorite book of the Bible was, he would give us a different one each time. My mom inherited that generational blessing, and now so have I. I'm completing my first full 5-year study, and I look forward to the next trip." After my grandpa went on to be with the Lord and my mom was going through his things, she found an old TTB booklet that she gave to me. "I listened to the program through the iPhone app. I invited a few of my friends to join us on the next trip." Well, what a great family you've got, Scott. What a heritage. Your grandpa's description of his favorite book sounds a lot like Dr. McGee, doesn't it? Well, our last note comes, this one's from Kathy, who tells us this. "I've been regularly on the Bible bus for 2.5 years and have learned so much. I enjoy the systematic approach to learning the Bible and am definitely an audio learner. I'm looking for more information on the Bible Companion. I have a few family members I'd like to invite to join me on the ride, and I thought the questions would help keep us on track." Well, Kathy, I am so glad you asked. Our Bible Companions, well, they're a great way for you to go deeper with a group of people. 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Let's pray. Heavenly Father, thank you for making your word living and active in our hearts and minds. As we study the life of our Savior, Jesus, please shape us more into his image. It's in his name we pray. Amen. Turn to Matthew 25 as we continue through the Bible with Dr. J. Vernon McGee.
1: Today we come back to the 25th chapter of Matthew. It looks like we're never going to get out of the Olivet Discourse, but you can see the importance that I attach to it. And we're not bogged down, really. Actually, we are trying to cover a chapter a day. We'll need to average about that, but wait just a moment. Many of the chapters are very brief, and we figured it down also till it'll amount to about 26 verses, so that we are in a section where we are running around 40 to 50 verses in a chapter, and we're coming in the next chapter, chapter 26, to the longest chapter in the Gospel of Matthew, and that's 75 verses. So you can see that 3 days in that chapter would actually not be too long. So you can understand why we're spending the time we are in Matthew, and let me add to that, we count this a key book of the Bible, and Genesis and Matthew are the two books that I'm putting such a great emphasis upon. And of course, when we get through these two books, you're going to find out I'm going to start putting an emphasis on 64 other books, because they're all important, all scriptures given by inspiration of God. I believe that the real difficulty today in our churches is not that people just don't know certain verses and certain chapters and certain books. They just don't know the Bible, friends. And the Bible is made up of 66 books. It's a library, but we need to know the entire library. Now, as we come today to the 31st verse of the 25th chapter. And if you have your Bible, and we'll turn there, and let me make this statement now, that in this chapter of the Olivet Discourse, our Lord is giving actually three parables. In fact, some of them are not parables, but the parable of the 10 virgins. All of these are to alert God's people to the fact he's coming, to be ready for his coming. All 10 were looking for the bridegroom, but only 5 had oil, and that's equivalent of the Holy Spirit. Actually, you could be interested in prophecy and not be saved. I'm afraid we have people today in our churches, friends, that really do not know the Lord, but they know about certain doctrines and they know about certain truths like the second coming of Christ. And that's very exciting and interesting. Now we have the parable of the talents here also, and they were given, that is, it reveals that all were given some talent by the master and were told to use the talents profitably. But one buried the talent. Now, he was not faithful to his master. And the Lord's not going to ask you how much you've done when he comes. The important thing is, have you been faithful to that which he wanted you to do? And two things are important, therefore, for the child of God, is find out what he wants us to do. Are we one talent, two talent? I think one of the most upsetting things for ministers today is that a great many ministers feel like that they do not have a big enough work. They feel like they ought to have a great work. Well, if you're one talent, he expects you to be faithful over that. So that we need to determine what the talent is, or the pound that he's given us, and then to be faithful in the use of that. Now we come here in verse 31 to the judgment of the nations. All nations were given an opportunity to hear and receive God's message in the great tribulation period. This gospel of the kingdom will be preached among all nations. But some rejected the servants, that is Christ's brethren, and thereby rejected Christ. That is the picture that we have here. Now, I recognize that some will disagree with us here also, but that's all right. You'll be in good company if you disagree with me in this interpretation. In fact, you'll be in better company than being with me. But if you want to be right, of course, I'm sure you're going to want to come along with me. But now let's look at it at least. Verse 31, when the Son of Man shall come in his glory, and all the holy angels with him, then shall he sit upon the throne of his glory. You see, all is moving to the consummation of the ages. All is moving around this particular point. The polarization of all of the Olivet Discourse is moving toward the placing of Jesus Christ on the throne of this world in which you and I live, of this earth. And that's the Gospel of Matthew. In fact, that's the message of the Word of God. Now, we have here the nations are to be judged. And somebody says, doesn't it mean individuals? All right, if you want to do that, individuals of the nations then. But nations are responsible to him. And before him shall be gathered all nations. And the word is ethnic groups, let's say. But they'll be responsible. And he shall separate them one from another as a shepherd divideth his sheep from the goat. Now, I do not believe individuals are ever called goats. They're all sheep. All human beings are sheep. Then there are two kinds of sheep, lost sheep, saved sheep. All we like sheep have gone astray. We've turned everyone to his own way. But the Lord hath laid on him the iniquity of us all. His sheep turned to him, lost sheep and saved sheep, and not sheep and goats. I think these are ethnic groups, nations, if you please. And he shall set the sheep on his right hand, but the goats on the left. Now what's the test? Then shall the king say unto them on his right hand, come, ye blessed of my Father, inherit the kingdom prepared for you from the foundation of the world. For I was a hungered, ye gave me meat. I was thirsty, ye gave me drink. I was a stranger, ye took me in. Naked, and ye clothed me. I was sick, and ye visited me. I was in prison. He came unto me. Then shall the righteous answer him, saying, Lord, when saw we thee a hungered, fed thee? And when saw we thee sick in prison, came unto thee? And the king shall answer and say unto them, verily I say unto you, Inasmuch as ye have done it unto one of the least of these my brethren, you've done it unto me. That 144,000 sealed at the beginning of the Great Tribulation will go out over the entire world to bring the message of the gospel of the kingdom, which is to accept and receive Christ as the sacrifice for their sins and be ready for his coming, for he's coming immediately. Now, some nations will reject him. Antichrist will have them butchered and slain, but wait just a minute. Anyone that would give them a cup of cold water would do it at the risk of their lives. Now, to hand out a cup of cold water today, there's no value in that, friends, but in that day, it'll have a tremendous value, and it'll mean that you've taken a stand for Jesus Christ. That is the basis. It's an acceptance or rejection of Jesus Christ. And these who did not do it, he says, you rejected me. When you did this for my brethren, you did it for me, because they were representing me. And that was the way they evidenced faith. And the message that these messengers were bringing was that the kingdom of heaven is at hand. Repent, turn to Christ, and be saved. That brings us now to the 26th chapter. And this 26th chapter brings us to the final events right before the cross of Christ. And we have here the plot to take him, that he's anointed by Mary of Bethany, sold by Judas Iscariot, and the first Lord's Supper, and the predicted denial by Peter, agony in the Garden of Gethsemane, betrayed by Judas, arrested by the chief priests, brought before Caiaphas and the Sanhedrin, and the denial by Peter. All this, one chapter. And as we said before, this is the longest chapter that we have in the Gospel of Matthew, 75 verses. Now, let's get into this chapter and see these tremendous things that are brought to our attention here. I also should say that I have never been quite able to figure out why those who divided the chapters of the Bible didn't make three chapters out of this. There's a natural break after verse 30, and again a natural break after verse 56. We'll see that as we get to it, but let's come now to this first section here. I'm reading now Matthew 26, verse 1. And it came to pass, when Jesus had finished all these sayings, what sayings? The Olivet Discourse. He said unto his disciples. Now he turns to his disciples with this message. He's answered their questions now. Here is something else. Ye know that after 2 days is the feast of the Passover, and the Son of Man is betrayed to be crucified. Now, he says here, in 2 days is the feast of the Passover, and the Son of Man is going to be betrayed and crucified. The very interesting thing is, when you drop down to verse 5, or let me read on and come to verse 5, then assembled together the chief priests and the scribes and the elders of the people under the palace of the high priest, who was called Caiaphas, and consulted that they might take Jesus by subtlety and kill him. But they said, notice this, not on the feast day, lest there be an uproar of the people. Do you notice something that's very important for us to see here? First of all, in verse 2, for the sixth time now, he says that he's going to die. 6 months before this, once a month, he's been telling them, since they left Caesarea Philippi, he began there, and he announced his impending death. And now, here he sets the time of his death. He says he'll die during the Passover. But they said, not on the feast day, lest there be an uproar of the people. The very ones who put him to death said, we'll not crucify him during the Passover. He said, I'll die during the Passover. When did he die? He died during the Passover. He, not his enemies, set the time of his execution. He's in command, friends. He's a king in Matthew. And when he seems more helpless and weaker than any other time, that's when he's in charge. Their bitter hatred, you see, it led them to plot his murder. And they wanted to do it their way, but they'll not be permitted to do that. He's never so kingly as when he comes to the cross. And the closer he gets to the cross, more kingly he becomes. And this is an important section, therefore, Now we pass from that incident

friends, he's a king in Matthew. And when he seems more helpless and weaker than any other time, that's when he's in charge. Their bitter hatred, you see, it led them to plot his murder. And they wanted to do it their way, but they'll not be permitted to do that. He's never so kingly as when he comes to the cross. And the closer he gets to the cross, more kingly he becomes. And this is an important section, therefore. Now, we pass from that incident to one that's all of marvelous light. Will you notice it? Verse 6. Now, when Jesus was in Bethany in the house of Simon the leper, there came unto him a woman having an alabaster box of very precious ointment and poured it on his head as he sat at meat. But when his disciples saw it, they had bitter indignation. To what purpose is this waste? Now, before we get down into that, will you notice this lovely incident here? It was in the home of Simon the leper. Why'd they call him Simon the leper? Did he have leprosy? No, he had had it. Who healed him? Jesus. And now he's able to sit down and have fellowship with the Lord Jesus and with those that are his. This is a wonderful scene. My friend, the enemy today doesn't know him. I hear the liberal talk about Jesus, and they put on a play. This will shock you. You can't read the Bible, have prayer, but you can have the dirtiest, filthiest plays you can imagine. And they put on a play of Jesus and his disciples, and I think it was in the upper room scene, and they all were homosexuals. My friend, that's blasphemy. That's blasphemy. Of course they don't know him. They don't know him. After all, that's a bunch of lepers, spiritual lepers that put that on. And a spiritual leper, if he told the truth, would have to say, he's unclean, unclean. But when you come to the Lord Jesus, my friend, and he cleanses you, then you can sit down and have fellowship with him. And this is beautiful here. It's lovely here. There came this woman having an alabaster box of ointment. Now we are told who she is. The woman was Mary. John tells us that in the 12th chapter of the Gospel of John. She anointed both his head and his feet. And it was Judas then who led agitation against her. We are told here, though, that all the disciples agreed with him. I think he led the marchers here, the protesters. After all, Judas was the first one to lead a protest. Verse 8, but when his disciples saw it, they had indignation, saying, to what purpose is this waste? For this ointment might have been sold for much and given to the poor. These people that are always thinking about the poor and doing nothing themselves. I'm going to say something now right strong, and I want you to hear it very carefully. We have in Washington quite a few of our legislators there that are millionaires that are always talking about a poverty program and something for the poor. Have you ever attempted to find out how much they personally have done for the poor? Some of them are worth millions. I don't care for that kind of hypocrisy. I don't know about you, but that doesn't impress me at all. And even these apostles don't impress me at all. They said, oh, this is waste of ointment. Imagine it, pouring it on the Lord Jesus and saying it should have been given to the poor. I wonder how much they really cared about the poor. The evidence is always in, what are you really doing yourself? Are you trying to get votes? Are you really trying to help folks? Now, these men here, they said, for this ointment might have been sold for much and given to the poor. And that's accurate. It could have been. When Jesus understood it, he said unto them, why trouble ye the woman? For she hath wrought a good work upon me. And friends, as far as a Christian is concerned, would you hear me very carefully? He ought to give nothing or do nothing that doesn't glorify the name of the Lord Jesus. I have been in Los Angeles for years, and this crowd down here has learned that I won't participate in all of these good works they do down here unless Christ is glorified in it, unless it's done in his name. And I find out

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1: We are imperfect humans serving a perfect God. 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We are a testament to the fact that God can restore broken people and make them useful in His plan. We love to work with you to share God's Just As I Am plan with people who think their lives are too broken to restore, whose past is too tainted to soil the good reputation of a perfect God. But God remembers who we were designed to be before sin. He wants to restore that kind of relationship. 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
3: The Apostle Paul says, I'm not ashamed of the gospel of Christ, for it is the power of God unto salvation to everyone that believes. 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Years ago, there was a guy named Alfred Nobel that came up with this amazing explosive device that he didn't know what to call. He said, what is the Greek word for explosive? Well, it's dunamis, and Nobel decided to call his invention dynamite. So here's what the Bible is saying. There is explosive dynamite power in the message of the gospel. Tell people about the life, death, and resurrection of Jesus Christ. There's power in that message. Don't underestimate it.
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0: Your way, Yahweh. Jeremy and Aideen Camp on WLUJ. Also heard the Bill Gaither Trio, Oh How I Love Jesus. Friday here, and that means we get to be on the fly on the wall with the Bible study. Mark and his many friends, Pastor Mark Johnson, gathered, and now we get to be the beneficiaries to hear what their insight is on the book of James. It's going to be terrific, and that's coming up today, 7:32 a.m. and p.m. on WLUJ. The praise and worship going to be going up here this Sunday at the Duncan Park Band Shell across from our studios, organized by Ann Hogan. It's an offering up to the Lord with worship and prayer, and it's for everybody all throughout these summer months. The next one is coming up this weekend, August the 23rd, and there'll be two more after that, one in September the 20th, and another in October the 2nd. All this information is on our website, wluj.org, and click on our community calendar, and you'll see it there under Outdoor Worship Nights. That's coming up this Sunday. Once again, it starts at 5 o'clock, goes till 7 p.m. All are welcome to come out and worship Jesus.
1: I remember early in our marriage, some mentors told us you should pray every night before you go to bed.
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1: 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So I didn't pray and you didn't pray.
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1: But most of the time.
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1: Even if your spouse falls asleep and you think they should be leading, just pray. You're still awake. Just pray. Thank God for them and pray. And it could be as simple as, God, we need you. Help us.
2: We're Dave and Ann Wilson, and that's real. 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
4: God's never done things the way we would. He looks out for the interest of others while we look to our own interests. He wants to break us of selfishness, which is why we struggle to understand the way God works. It's possible for humans to look at others and think their negative situation is just a matter of getting what they deserve. But God might be looking at how they may one day learn to rely on Him for the first time. This station is here because God worked in ways we never expected. He answered prayers in ways that challenged us to dream bigger. We're grateful God's ways are tailored to each situation. We're grateful that at the right time, His rescue plan was recognized and accepted. We're grateful He has a plan and can't wait to see what next step He shows us in this great adventure. We're grateful for you. 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

Booth Brothers on WLUJ, Without the Lord. The Apostle Paul talks about running the race that's set before you. I'm your friend, Donna Leland, and I've never been good at running. Could not stand it as a kid, and I have not improved upon it as an adult. But the Christian life is a race, and we are to finish it, not only start it, but finish it. Finish it well. Think about people in the Bible who that didn't happen for. Moses. What a great start, a great middle, but in the end, he wasn't allowed to go into the promised land. Even Solomon, he was called the wisest man, and he made huge errors, taking all those women and doing other things, making alliances with Israel's enemies. Yeah, not a very good finish. But we as believers, he has come inside of us. He's living inside of us. He's the one walking in and out through this day with us. So how can we not finish well? In the physical sense, we know spiritually we're going to land in a great place in heaven. But in the meantime, let's make sure that we're walking with Him and that each step will make a difference.

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4: One who waters will himself be watered. Hello, this is Lauren Stipgen with the Christian Working Woman. Walking in a manner worthy of the Lord is what the Proverbs are all about. Shifting our focus from what God hates in Proverbs 6, these Old Testament pithy pieces of advice are written to help us walk in wise ways that lead to a long life. Proverbs 11:25 can be summarized by a secular proverb, "What goes around comes around." I like the biblical version much better, "One who waters will himself be watered." This is a beautiful thought to carry with you to each workday as we think about others around us. Watering is not to be left to managers and leaders in our workplaces. And after all, this proverb benefits both the waterer and the watered. Let's think about the results of watering for a moment. Whether rain falls from the sky or we're using another method to water something like a houseplant, the result is growth, and in some cases, new life. Plants can bear beauty in flowers or vegetables and fruits for us to eat. I also think about when it rains in the desert. Not only do plants sprout up, but wadis, or dried-up riverbeds, come to life with animals and even aquatic life like frogs that have been dormant just waiting for the rain. Who or what needs watering at work? Sometimes we don't even realize

0: reading from James chapter 3, verses 13 through 15. Who is wise and understanding among you? Let them show it by their good life, by deeds done in the humility that comes from wisdom. But if you harbor bitter envy and selfish ambition in your hearts, do not boast about it or deny the truth. Such wisdom does not come down from heaven, but is earthly, unspiritual, demonic. That was James chapter 3, verses 13 through 15.
1: And that was June Agama doing our special reading. And I'm hoping you're prayed up and feeling prayed up. And I know I say this many times, but before we begin the program, I don't know, half a dozen of us, six or seven, sometimes eight or nine, will pray for the program that God will use, the message, what's said and shared, the stories that are spoken, to maybe bring clarity or help you realize God's love for you, or you'll identify with an aspect or the biblical truth that'll maybe guide you through the day. So we always pray that for you and for ourselves, that we'll learn something from God's word. It's living, it's active, it's sharper than a double-edged sword. It will accomplish what God wants it to accomplish. So our prayer is, as we talk about this portion of James chapter 3, all of us will find points of application, we'll identify with God's plan for our lives, and we'll be more sensitive or in tune to the Holy Spirit's leading, because he has divine appointments for you today, and he's going to work in and through you, so we want to be receptive and guided by him and always look into God's word as our truth teller to guide and to lead us. So we're going to be looking at today James chapter 3, verse 13 through 15. Oh, magnify the Lord with me. Let us exalt his name together. It's finally Friday, August 21st, 2026. Joining us in the studio, besides a room of friends, is Pastor Mark Johnson of Calvary Church here in Springfield. We appreciate his dedication to dividing God's word, to sharing. He's a great storyteller, a seasoned pastor. In fact, his father was a pastor, so it runs in the family, but he has many years of experience of counseling, of teaching God's word, and so we appreciate him carving out time. So, Mark, I'm excited. We're going to look at two kinds of wisdom today, huh?
2: That's right. You know, the whole book of James is a book about wisdom, and right here we find some definitions. So wisdom is shown by a person's good life and by deeds that are done with humility. Understanding our dependence upon God is what we're talking about with humility. And then foolishness in this passage, and there's a lot more to this than just these two things, is really the root of it, envy and selfish ambition. Those two things, if you have those in your life, they're going to lead to foolish actions. So I want you to think about this for a minute, not just in the light of these two things, but have you ever known somebody who acted foolishly and you said, boy, that's a foolish young man, or that's a foolish person? Wisdom is the ability to apply knowledge and insight. You know how to apply it.
1: Or properly applying it, right?
2: That's right. Wisdom is the ability to apply godly knowledge and godly insight. And that requires both an understanding of causation in my life and to have prudence in life. So let me give an illustration for that. You see someone and they get married. And a few months, years later, the marriage crumbles apart and it doesn't last. And you ask this person, you know, what caused your marriage to fall apart? I was praying for you. What caused this to happen? And the person says, the other person was abusive. The other person was selfish. The other person was unfaithful to me. They'll take that into a counselor's office, and the counselor will try to work them through their hurts and their pain. But here's the question that rarely gets asked. Why did you marry a person who was abusive, selfish, and had the ability to be unfaithful? And they might say, well, I didn't notice it. Why didn't you notice it? Why didn't you see it? How did they keep it covered up long enough for you to think it was okay? What did you miss? And because they don't get that question answered, the fear, the likelihood is that they're going to go out and marry the next person who is just like them. just like the last person, does the very same things. And so they don't work through the causation of what caused me to make this decision with this person. They put all of the blame on the other person. It's all about them. It's nothing about me. And so when that thing crumbles, it's all about the other person instead of, wait a second, how did I get in this mess? How did this happen to me? Why did I make this decision? Were there any warning signs? What warning signs did I miss? Did anybody warn me and tell me, slow down? Did I miss anything? And because they never get to that point, they're working on their quote-unquote hurt from what's happened to them. They never get to the issue of how it became available to happen to them. So wisdom is this idea of recognizing how I got here, and then prudence to be able to look and say, if I do these things, what's the outcome going to be? I've got to be able to see the outcome. It's taking me someplace. So the wisdom is this application of this, and the root of that, the root of finding that and knowing that and being aware of all of those things is the Word of God.
1: And I'm thinking, you asked the question, why did they miss it? But sometimes people intentionally want to miss it. I mean, it's evident, it's obvious to all, but they don't want to see it. So I'm trying
2: that's
1: to think.
2: Foolishness.
1: Right, right. That's foolishness.
2: That's foolish. That's ignoring the Word again.
1: Yeah.
2: That's I've dealt with people who were so in love with the idea of being in love and getting married that they couldn't see
1: the obvious.
2: The obvious.
1: Yeah.
3: I was just going to say that in the 12-step meetings that we used to go to, Alcoholics Anonymous, Narcotics Anonymous, Al-Anon, and Nar-Anon, in the Nar-Anon meetings that was with Narcotics Anonymous, those meetings, that kept getting brought up, how people kept finding, they'd give up their partner, and just for those reasons, they'd drop their partner, and then they'd go to find another partner. And then another after that, and then another. And over again, they kept being faced with that the new partner they got, at first they seemed good, and then it turned out he was an addict or she was an addict. That was an ongoing problem in Nar-Anon. So that's a good point you brought up with all of that. Really good, because that's the kind of thing people kept complaining about. Strong complaining, too, got brought up about that. And then they had other things brought up, tough love and all of that, where the children of the parents, you know.
2: One of the things that the Bible teaches is that wisdom comes from a multitude of counselors. Now, I've got to be careful who my counselors are. I don't want to go to the guy who's been bankrupt five times and say, teach me how to run my finances. I want to go to somebody who's had victory. I want to go to somebody who's been successful. I don't want to go to somebody who's raised a passel full of kids that are all train wrecks. I want to go to somebody who's raised a passel full of kids and they're all walking in victory. I want to find, what did you do? How did you get that done? I want to learn from that. But we don't want to, especially in marriages, it seems like we get this idea of, oh, we're enamored with each other so much that we don't listen to counsel. This is what the second most important decision I'm going to make in life. I need to listen to counsel. I need to have good counsel around me and listen to it. But this goes through all of my life. Yeah.
4: Well, Pam and I were just talking about that on the way over here. And I said, hey, when we go to the Bible study at WLUJ, just know that I talk about you a lot. So right then she gets very defensive, like, what did you say about me? She's expecting the worst. And kind of this is what Pastor Mark was talking about. And again, I've got to talk about Pastor Mark, that Pam is the one that I talk about all the time. And finally, everybody gets to meet her. But she has put up with me for almost 40 years. There was a time when she is a sweet, loving, innocent person. Trusting, almost too trusting. Now, I say that because of what Pastor Mark had said of what draws people together. Back in the day, I was self-centered and I could really lie. And yeah, so sometimes people lie to get their way. But Pam also had something that I wanted, whatever that, I'll go, that's another story. So we were on the verge of probably that D word that nobody wants to talk about from our last meeting. And so I went to the church, Pastor Mark, and so I wanted him to hear all my complaints about her, you know, and he looked at me and smiled. He said, okay, in counseling, I need to hear both sides. I said, no. I want you to only hear my side because my side is the right side. Now, and Pam said, you said what? I said, and I bring that up because oftentimes people may feel kind of bad for whatever the reasons may be. They want to, your friends are your friends because they will listen to you, okay? And so because of that, I wanted the church to listen to only my side to say that she was wrong. Now, that might be a common trait with people. So finally, we did meet. Pam did go into the office with me. Pastor Mark was sitting there along with Pastor Paul. And they said, you have a small window, very small window to save this marriage. So that's not exactly what I wanted to hear. So I thought, okay, well, these are godly men here, so am I doing something wrong? Now, I've already acknowledged that I lie a lot, I'm self-centered, I'm egotistical, prideful, and everything I did was for basically for me back in those days, and probably still carries over now, okay? But I'm trying to curb it now a little bit, trying to, okay? So that's where knowledge is a good thing that I got from Pastor Mark.
2: Pam is acknowledging that he's trying to curb it a little bit, so we appreciate that, Pam.
5: That's true.
2: You can't see, all the ozone ray can't see that, but she's, yeah, he's trying. He's trying.
4: and so the word that wisdom, okay, that was the, my knowledge was worldly, but the heavenly wisdom came from Pastor Mark, where, Stan, you've got to change a little bit, okay? And so I thought, well, I could either listen to this or carry on with my tantrum and saying, oh, fooey on everybody and everything, I'm going to do what I'm going to do. Well, for some reason, I like to think the Holy Spirit worked on me. And 40 years later, here we are.
6: Praise the Lord.
4: Praise, yeah.
0: God. Praise God.
1: And I think we should start calling Pam Saint Pam.
4: So thank you, Pastor Mark.
2: Mark, I would tell the people who are listening, it's a good thing to take inventory of your life and to ask yourself, where am I seeing the fruit of wisdom? Where am I seeing the fruit of foolishness? Because a person may be wise in one area, though. They may be a very wise businessman and a foolish man in the way they're raising their kids. They can be very wise in how they conduct their marriage and be foolish in how they take care of their body. Mm-hmm. So I can be wise in areas and foolish in other areas. This is why we need the whole counsel of God's Word in our life. I need to turn to it and say, how does the Word of God tell me how I should conduct myself? And again, it comes back to getting good counsel. I've actually had people tell me, I don't believe in counselors. Well, first of all, the Bible tells us to get good counsel. And second of all, the Holy Spirit's a counselor. So I don't hear God condemning counseling. But looking at the area of my life and saying, I need counsel there. I need to talk to somebody there. I need people around me in this area of my life to help me. And that may be what our brother talked about a moment ago. It may be about addictions. I need to get some people around me to help me get free from addictions. That may be pornography. That may be alcoholism. It may be drug abuse. But I'm going to need some help to break this hold in my life. And so this seeking of wisdom is exactly what James tells us to do. If any among you lack wisdom, let him ask it of God that giveth to all men liberally and upbraideth not, and it shall be given him. So I begin to pray, God, give me wisdom. And so many times the first thing God does to give us wisdom is he says, here are some people that can help you with this issue. And I'll tell you, there are people in my life when I was a young man that I looked at them and I said, I need to learn what they do in that area of life. I don't want to learn what they do in that area of life. Mm-hmm. I was able to segment it and say, I want to learn what they're doing here. I don't need to learn what they're doing there. And so this idea of building a complete life, this is what Timothy says, what Paul says to Timothy when he says, you know, every scripture is given by inspiration of God. It's profitable for correction. It's profitable for reproof. It's profitable for, and he gives all these things it's profitable for, so that a man may be mature and complete, mm-hmm. a complete man. So that's the power of Scripture for us. Knowledge does not guarantee wisdom. However, knowledge is required for wisdom. Mm-hmm. So think of it this way. A person may have the knowledge to be able to drive a car and not have the wisdom that's required to be able to drive a car. A 13 or 14-year-old may be smart enough and have the knowledge to drive a car, but we're not sure they have the maturity to drive a car. Wisdom is going, we hope it comes in the next 2 years. Mm-hmm. Frankly, some people are in their 40s and they still haven't learned how to drive a car. They've learned how to control a car to a certain extent, but they haven't learned how to function on the highway. Mm-hmm. So,
1: well, Mark, I wrote down taking inventory, you know, looking at ourselves and seeking counsel. And you mentioned the Holy Spirit, too. That's known as the counselor. So we want to look at the scripture. We want to pray through things. But the counsel that we seek, and I think there's been a couple programs that you've talked about, Mark, we don't just seek counsel from our fans or those we like or those we look up to, because they might give bad counsel. So we need godly counsel from people that are experienced and have walked the talk.
2: Any counsel that comes outside of Scripture is bad counsel. So you have counselors many times in our secular schools that a confused 14-year-old walks in and says, I think I'm a boy, not a girl. And they're confused counselors. And they go to them, well, then maybe you are. Well, that's biblically wrong, biblically confused. It's clear in Scripture. God's created us just the way He created us. And what they need is they need biblical counsel. Now listen to this scripture. In 3:13 it says, it's calling us to recognize who has godly wisdom among us and to examine our own lives to see what kind of wisdom we are applying to our lives. That's what this whole passage is calling us to, is to know who has godly wisdom and to examine our own lives. So here's what I would challenge people to do. If you're going to take inventory of your life, a great place to start is in Galatians chapter 5. Take a look at the wisdom of the world, and then take a look at the fruit of the Spirit. Do I love people? Am I a joyful person? Am I a patient person? Do I have a sense of wanting to do good and right things in my life? Am I self-controlled? There's a beginning passage that reveals something about me that if I say, you know what, I have some people I hate pretty good. I hate on them pretty good. I've got bitterness and envy in my life. Whoa, that's not the wisdom of God. Mm-hmm. That's the wisdom of this world. Mm-hmm. Now, I've got to start praying my way through that.
4: I have a question.
2: Yes.
4: In James 3:1, I think it starts off with, I know you use the word counselor a lot. Is that the same thing as teachers should be careful about what they teach because they will be judged a little more strict?
2: That scripture is absolutely true, and I believe that applies it, whether I'm teaching publicly mm-hmm. or whether I'm teaching an individual. I'm going to be held accountable for what mm-hmm. I say to that person and what I teach them. I want everything I say to have a biblical basis. I want it to have a biblical foundation.
4: Yes.
2: And if it does, then that's a sure foundation. Mm. So I will tell people, Stan, I'll tell people sometimes in a situation where you don't have a clear scripture that's descriptive or prescriptive, I should say, of what a person should do in those circumstances. And I will say, this is what I think the scripture intends for us to understand. This is my best opinion. You've got to pray your way through that. Because it's on other things, you sit and say, this is prescriptive of what the scripture says. Do this.
1: Hmm. Who is wise and understanding among you? Let him or her show it by his good life, by deeds done in humility that come from wisdom. But if you harbor bitter envy and selfish ambition in your hearts, do not boast about it or deny the truth. Such wisdom does not come down from heaven, but is earthly, unspiritual, of the devil. Oh, listening friends, a lot of information here, a lot of truth here. Hopefully it can guide us through the day. It can allow us to have that fragrance of Christ, that we can be that faithful disciple, that ambassador for God, bringing hope and healing into this hurting world. But there are two kinds of wisdom: wisdom that comes from God and wisdom of the devil that's filled of envy and selfish ambition and vain conceit. These are the things that we don't want to exhibit, but it takes the Lord working in our lives. And maybe you haven't come into that relationship with Jesus Christ, recognizing him as Lord and Savior. Well, today could be that day. It could be that born again experience where you recognize you need a Savior. We all do. We're all sinners. We all fall short. We can't earn our way into heaven, but because of what Jesus Christ did on behalf of us on the cross, dying for our sins, we can ask him into our hearts and see him as Savior. If you want to know how to do that or talk with a trained counselor, it's a free call. Call 1-888-NEED-HIM, 1-888-NEED-HIM. It's a great call that you could make today that could forever change your life and your destiny. So call that today and find a good Bible-believing church where they preach God's message this Sunday. And I am trusting that God will put you into the right place where a fellowship of believers will embrace you, utilize your gifts to strengthen the body, to strengthen that church, and make an impact in that community. Well, thanks for listening. Thanks for being a part of our radio listening family. This is Mark Burns and Pastor Mark Johnson with the Ministry of Great News Media. God bless you and have a great day and night.
6: With SRN News, I'm Rich Thomason in Washington. President Trump will head south today, holding a rally in Myrtle Beach, South Carolina. It's a show of support for Senator Darlene Graham, who Mr. Trump hopes will succeed her late brother in the U.S. Senate. Said to have been inspired by ISIS, an alleged terror plot has been foiled in Albany, New York.
7: The FBI arresting the 35-year-old woman who pledged her allegiance to ISIS and was planning to blow up the Capitol building in New York State. Jessica Bowie reportedly telling confidential federal informants that she wanted to buy bombs and kill as many lawmakers as possible inside the building. First Assistant U.S. Attorney John Sarcone.
8: As alleged, this defendant was radicalized online and spread messages of hate and violence against the American people.
7: The feds say in social media posts she also praised the radical Islamic terrorist attack on 9/11. Laura Winters reporting.
6: The Mar-a-Lago raid could have repercussions for those who carried it out.
9: Multiple sources tell AP Justice Department investigators have sought to interview law enforcement officials about the FBI's 2022 search of Donald Trump's Mar-a-Lago estate. That search led to Trump's indictment on charges of unlawfully retaining classified documents and obstructing FBI efforts to get them back. The requests are part of a Florida-based inquiry aiming to establish a conspiracy against the president, which Trump has long maintained. It's not clear when or if prosecutors might seek to bring charges or for what, but investigating conduct that occurred in Florida might give the Justice Department the legal hook it needs to try to anchor a prosecution in the state. Ben Thomas, Washington.
6: Some rough weather last night across parts of the east, including flash flooding and suspected tornado touchdowns in New York, Delaware, and Pennsylvania. On Wall Street, the Dow futures are up 336 points. This is SRN News. European groups go all in on assisted suicide.
10: Several NGOs funded by the European Union are now calling for the establishment of a universal right to physician-assisted suicide. The EU's Intergovernmental Working Group on the Human Rights of Older Persons is working on a new treaty, and the NGOs are urging that a suicide right be added to the document. A growing number of European nations allow a person to take his own life with a doctor's aid, and supporters want the practice to spread. Michael Harrington reporting.
11: President Trump has picked Dr. Heidi Overton to lead the Food and Drug Administration. Overton is a deputy director of the White House Domestic Policy Council and a trusted figure in the Trump administration. She's an outspoken pro-life advocate who is very critical of abortion pills. If confirmed, Overton would be positioned to roll back Biden-era FDA rules that made the drugs more accessible. Pro-life advocates have expressed frustration the administration has not acted to stem the flow of such pills.
12: Hello, my name is Dennis, and I love to listen to WLUJ Radio. Great teachers every day in the morning. I like Tony Evans, Robert Jeffress, Dr. David Jeremiah. He's one of my favorites. I just think he's a really gifted preacher and teacher, and he's got a real passion. I don't know of any other Christian radio station in the area that has what WLUJ has. It ministers to so many people. I think it's all the work of the Lord.
13: 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How is it taken away? 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We are not like Moses, who would put a veil over his face to keep the Israelites from gazing at it while the radiance was fading away. But their minds were made dull, for to this day the same veil remains when the old covenant is read. It has not been removed, because only in Christ is it taken away. Even to this day when Moses is read, a veil covers their hearts. But whenever anyone turns to the Lord, the veil is taken away. From 2 Corinthians 3, listen to the Bible. It's great for the soul.
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16: God has placed all of us here in the body of Christ to depend upon each other. You may feel absolutely, totally adequate within yourself that you don't need anything or anybody, but I want to tell you, my friend, if that be true, you have been deceived. God has never created anybody sufficient within himself or herself and needing no one else.
17: Community is vital to the well-functioning of a society. But today on In Touch, the teaching ministry of Dr. Charles Stanley, you'll see how it's even more essential to the church. Learn about your responsibility to the other members of the body of Christ from 1 Corinthians chapter 12. Stay with us as the series continues.
16: Now, why did God put us in a body called the body of Christ or the church? He placed us here for a number of reasons, one of which was that we may grow. And as he says, grow into the fullness of the stature of Jesus Christ, that is continuously being conformed to the likeness of Christ. God doesn't want us out of balance. He wants us balanced in our personal lives. Neither does he want a church out of balance. He wants that church balanced and ministering to each other, evangelism, reaching out, teaching, discipleship, instructing, worshiping. He wants the church to be balanced. In order for a church to be balanced, the membership must be balanced. In order for the membership to be balanced, we must grow in Christ's likeness. So that if you're one of those persons who feels that you don't need anything or anybody, then first of all, you've been deceived, and secondly, you do need somebody else. Let me show you just one thing. There are many, but just one. God never created anybody on the face of this earth who did not need to be loved by somebody else. Never has been anybody like that. Nor has he ever created anybody who didn't need to love someone else. And there are people who make it through life who never learn to love, never seem to be able to reach out to love someone else, nor are they ever able, quite ready to receive someone else's love, but they back off of it. Now, they may get through life, but they've missed the greatest thing about life is loving and being love, whether it's love toward God and being loved by Him, love toward someone else. All of my accomplishments and all of my achievements will have one big crack right down the middle until I have learned to give myself away to somebody else and in like turn be willing to receive that which someone else has to give. God made us different with different functions in the body, interdependent upon each other, because God has made us to be dependent one upon another. And He made us with that sense of inadequacy, listen, in order that we may be a strength and a help to one another. And you see, it's the other man's weakness that challenges me to become and reach my potential by doing what? By reaching down or reaching out to help him become everything God wanted him to be. Somehow when you get down to helping somebody else, that's when God roots into your life those character qualities, that depth of understanding and feeling and emotion and completement and contentment that doesn't come any other way. God didn't make you adequate within yourself. He made us, He said, to become a part of the body of Christ in order that we may build up one another. We're living in a world that is hurting. Suffering on the inside, suffering on the outside, and they're looking for hope and for help. And probably more people are more conscious of that today than they've been in a long time. And yet the greater hurts, my friend, the greater needs are not surface needs. The greater needs have been there all along. It's just that surface needs just intensify those deeper emotional needs that have been there all along. Anxiety, fear, frustration, loneliness, they've been there all along. Then when you come along and place a physical or material need on top of that, it intensifies that and makes the emotional need even that much worse. Why has God saved you, placed you in the fellowship of believers, instructing you in the Word, deepening your heart, deepening your understanding of God, laying one principle on top of the other week after week? Is He laying these principles into your life? Is He challenging your life? Is He changing your life? Is He developing in your life? Is He working something into your life in order that you may go out and just make more money and do more of this and do more of the things that you want? Or is He enriching your life that your life may become like a spring and a well to people who are thirsty, people who are hungry, people who are tired, people who are lonely, people who are hurting on the inside, reaching out, hungering, pleading for somebody to recognize that there's somebody worth knowing, somebody worth loving, and somebody worth helping. That's what the ministry and the caring of the church is all about. Listen to what Paul said in this 25th verse. He says, not only has God composed the body with different parts, a particular design and different functions, he says in verse 25, in order that there be no division in the body, but that the members should have the same care one for another. Now watch this. For example, as long as your bodily functions are going normal and natural, then you're healthy. You can run, skip, hop, jump, feel great, and whatever it might be, digest your food. But if some part of your body, for example, suppose your liver says, well, I'm taking a big vacation on the 7th of February. I'm just flat not going to function. Just count me out. Everybody else can function, but I'm not going to work. Then you'd be in a hospital pretty soon. Listen, God never built the body of Christ to function at half mast. And you see, in most churches, that is exactly what's happening, because we've got a whole segment over here that's paralyzed. They've been talented by God at birth, gifted by God at the new birth, but the gift isn't being poured out into somebody else's life. And if it's not used, paralysis sets in. Where there's paralysis, there's apathy. And after a while, they just soak and sulk in being religious, but not pouring themselves out into the life of the people. They become like a stagnant pool, receiving, receiving, receiving, receiving, never giving out. And after a while, it's slime all across the top. That is not what he's talking about. He says no division of the body. That is the body functioning properly. Every part doing its thing. Every person in their place doing what God has called them to do, which will not be exactly like somebody else does. Now he says in the body that we are, according to this 25th verse, he says we are to care for one another. That means I express concern for, listen, caring for somebody begins with a sensitivity of knowing there's a need. A deep sense of compassion, desire that gets my whole body turning if necessary to go to that person, reach out and give of myself to them. You see, it isn't enough to come to church. It isn't enough to hear sermons. You and I are, listen, personally responsible to Almighty God, personally responsible to Him, to give of ourselves to each other. He says He so composed the body of differing functioning people in order that what? That they may be caring for each other. The only way for this body to care for each other is that each member of the body be willing to give of themselves, to share of themselves. He says, as you and I have been baptized into Christ Jesus, what happens? As we function as a body, we are functioning actively together, cooperating with each other. And God intends for the body to so function. So if you stump your toe, what happens? Your brain goes to work, hands, my everything goes to work to patch up the toe. If you broke your arm, your foot goes to work. It gets you to the doctor. You see, every part of the body cooperating, functioning, helps the whole body. And that's exactly what he's talking about. He says caring for each other. Now listen to me. God has equipped you. I can name your spiritual gift. I can name some talents that I know you have. And I could say to you, but you're not giving them out the way God wants you to give them. Listen, there ought never to be a need very long in any body of Christ. Because he said it's his way. He composed the body to function in a particular way. Listen, it isn't a matter of making money, not making money. It's a matter of loving somebody and giving myself away, whatever it costs me. You see, our priority ought to be on giving. Listen, I'm not talking about money. I'm talking about self. I'm talking about time. I'm talking about life. Whenever you talk about time, you're talking about life. And listen, the issue is giving myself and getting down with a fellow where he is, because if I'm willing to get down there where he is, I can help bring him up where he ought to be. And when he gets up here, then he's able to get down and bring somebody else up. You see, that's what God wants. You lifting the other fellow. That fellow lifting someone else. And what are we doing? We're growing and building each other in Christ. I'll tell you, it must grieve the heart of God to see people flock into church buildings all over America and flock out and never see each other till the next week. Hi, how you doing? Glad to see you. Weather's great and beautiful Sunday. Look mighty fine this morning. Hope you're feeling good. You know what that is? That's not knowing anybody. Listen, we have a society. We go home, we lock ourselves in our houses with our security systems and the bars on the door. And then we come out and we wave to our neighbors as we go by. You see, we're becoming more and more isolated, not more and more an aggregate people, but in the body of Christ, where you and I live and function and worship the Lord God. He wants us interdependent upon each other and each member of the body giving, listen, not money, self, your life, your time, your natural talents, and your God-given gifts. He wants them explored and experienced and expended and invested in the lives of other people. And when you and I begin to do that, what happens? I'll tell you what happens. We begin to open up. We begin to get honest. We begin to say, I do have a need. Think about this for a moment. If we said, are there any requests for prayer here this morning? I guarantee you 99% of the requests would be for people who what? Are sick. The truth is, some of the worst kind of sicknesses don't come on the outside of the body. They're in the heart, in the spirit. You see, God intends for the body to function toward each other, corporately together, healing each other's hurts, holding each other up when each other is sinking. And a lot more folks sinking today than we realize. That's what he's talking about. He's talking about us loving each other. He's talking about us meeting each other's needs. And let me show you something. Jesus said he put you and me here to be salt and light. Both of those change the quality of the circumstance. God didn't put you here to live in a shell, your little shell. You live in your home and your family, and you come to church and you go to your job and you come, you mind your own business and you're not going to hurt anybody else and you don't want them to hurt you. You want me, myself, and I to be well taken care of. And as long as me, myself, and I have what we need and we can go to church and serve God once in a while, I'm going to be satisfied. I want to tell you, my friend, that's the way too many people are living who name the name Jesus Christ as their Savior. And I want to tell you something. There's not a one of you seated here who can tell me that you don't know better. Amen? Amen. And what I'm saying to you is this. This isn't my word. Here's what God said. God said he put you into the body of Christ to learn how and to care for one another. And I'm saying to you that the best, most effective way to do that is in small groups, meeting week after week. You know what's going to happen? And I've seen this already. God, I'll tell you, he knows my heart gets so blessed when I think about what's happening already. When I see people beginning to meet in small groups and open themselves up, get honest with each other, share their hurts and their needs and their hearts, what happens? There's a freedom. Everybody needs to feel three things. Everybody needs to feel, first of all, I belong. Everybody needs to feel like they belong. Secondly, everybody needs to feel worthy. I'm somebody worth loving, worth knowing, worth being loved. Everybody needs to feel competent. I can do it, whatever I'm required to do. And you show me a person who doesn't feel worthy, competent, a person who does not feel that they belong, and I'll show you one of those persons who is struggling in life. I don't care what they may be doing on the outside, on the inside, they're all pent up. When anybody feels unworthy, unaccepted, incapable, friend, they'll never be able to enjoy life, nor will they ever be able to do what God wants them to do. Now listen, it's my responsibility and your responsibility to convey to people, man, you're somebody, regardless of what the world thinks. You're somebody. You're worth me loving and worth me giving my time to. Not only that, I believe in you. I believe that you can do whatever God calls you to do, and I'm willing to help you do it. And thirdly, friend, you're a part of us. Everybody needs that. How do you get that? You can't ever get that just right in a big crowd. It has to be broken down where you know folks by name. And listen, when do you really know somebody else? I don't believe you ever really know someone until you know where they hurt. And when you know where I hurt, then you begin to know me. That's just the way life is. And God wants you and me, what? Well-balanced. And watch this. This is so simple. I've said this 10,000 times. And it works in every aspect of life. Listen. What did Jesus say? Give. And it shall be given to you. As you give, it shall be given to you. And so we usually apply that to money. But listen. If you're hurting and I come to give of myself to help you, you know what's going to happen? Whenever I hurt, God's going to send the folks to help me. I'll tell you something I discovered a long time ago.

0: And they'll be better because you gave it. And you'll be richer and deeper and more knowledgeable and more Christ-like by giving it. But there's one thing you're going to have to give before you give it. We're going to have to give up our selfishness. Now, I want you to think about this. We've got to deal with the old rattlesnake called self. We've got to get rid of it. And I mean by that, we've got to be willing for God to have His way in our life when it is not convenient for Him to do it. You see, the truth is, I can't ever be a servant if convenience is a part of my decision-making process. I won't ever be a servant if it is. Let me just say this to you, and I want you to hear from God. Please listen to Him, not me. Until you and I are willing to step out of ourself, we won't ever be able to love folks like they need to be loved. You see, this whole world wants everything convenient. My time, my life, my family, my job, my this. That's not it. That's not what Jesus talked about. I beseech ye therefore, brethren, by the mercies of God, that you present your life a living sacrifice, not a dead one, holy, acceptable unto God. A sacrifice is something you lay on the altar and you take your hands off of it. Only God can show you how vital that is for your life, for the fellowship, but what He wants to do in this whole nation of ours. And I am fully persuaded God wants to impact this nation. But He's got to find a bunch of folks who are willing to get out of their selfishness and tell God, Lord, whether it's convenient or not convenient, I am available to meet the needs of other people. Whether it's midnight or 7 o'clock in the morning, whether it's money, my time, my experience, my help, whatever it is. And then the question comes, and I can't answer this, but how willing? All I'm asking you to do is to step out of yourself and allow God to begin to multiply your life in a way that has eternal consequences and not just temporal ones. Let's pray together. Father, in Jesus' name, I pray that the Holy Spirit will seal this message in every heart. Would you so work in each one of our hearts that this whole body would rise up to give of themselves to each other, that we together, so dependent upon each other, so unlike and yet so alike, with different functions, different gifts, different roles, different talents, but all and each so very important, all having the need to feel competent and worthy and that we belong. So I want to ask you to speak to people's hearts, God, and would you just show them that they can get involved in somebody else's life, and once they do, life's going to be different. Oh God, impress upon us that all of us have something to give, and the only barrier to the giving is ourself. Father, it just needs to be wholesale crucifixion today. That old self, the whole life on the cross. Lord, not my will, but thine be done, is my prayer in Jesus' name. Amen.
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0: 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An Old Testament example is coming up in A Moment with Charles Stanley.
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2: You remember what happened to Isaiah? That he says in the year that King Uzziah died, he said, I saw the Lord high and mighty and lifted up. And Isaiah had a spiritual experience in the temple as he went to pray and to praise the Lord and to worship God in the time of the death of their king. He said, God spoke to him. God says he sent an angel, and he put a hot coal on his tongue, and his response was, here am I, Lord, send me. When you and I genuinely worship the Lord God, that will be our response. Not how little can I give, how little can I do, how can I save my time, this isn't convenient, I don't want to do that. But Lord, here am I, send me. Here am I, give me. Here am I, all of me. Here am I, total me. That's genuine worship.
0: You can learn more about how to find guidance and direction from the Word of God at intouch.org. 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Tell us your story. Looking ahead on In Touch, we continue the series on how the church is uniquely a people of God. 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
3: Friend, let's be honest. When you're hurting, it's hard to think about anyone else. But 1 Peter 4:1 says, since Christ suffered and underwent pain, you must have the same attitude he did. When your body suffers, sin loses its power. On the cross, Jesus showed us how. In his agony, he prayed for his executioners, gave hope to a dying thief, and made sure his mother was cared for. Even in pain, he noticed others and loved them. With God's grace, you can too. When you lift your eyes to see the needs around you, something shifts. Sin's pull loosens, and you become more like Jesus. Your pain isn't wasted. God sees it. He's using it to bring healing to you and to those you touch.
4: Open the Bible with Colin Smith.
5: Some time ago, I decided to close a credit card account that I'd used over several years in Britain. When I called, the representative seemed quite surprised. Do you realize that you have 2,000 points on this card? She asked. Can I give them to someone else? I asked. Oh, yes, she said. Anyone else who has the same card. So I gave them to my father, and he enjoyed the benefits of 2,000 points that he had never earned. Well, now, when you come to faith in the Lord Jesus Christ, God credits his righteousness to you. You are in Christ Jesus, who became to us righteousness and sanctification and redemption. God justifies you not because of your performance in the Christian life, but because by faith the righteousness of Christ becomes yours.
4: Are you open to discovering what the Bible says about God? Well, then come to openthebible.org.
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0: No turning back, because there is nothing to turn back to. Think about that. We have been set free from Egypt. And, you know, these poor Israelites, oh, you know, we miss our onions and our leeks. No, you were being abused. You were being brutalized by the Egyptians. You were being used. There was nothing good going on there. Yeah, you had family and relationships, but all of your effort was being taken away by that machine of Egypt. It's the same thing for us. There's nothing to go back to. There's not a bar stool. That didn't do anything for us as human beings. You know, all of those relationships that were just using one another, that's nothing to go back to. We have now entered into the promised land, and we are being called of the Lord to enjoy that. I hope that's your testimony today, and I hope that you're really resting and enjoying all the Lord has for you. Coming up on Mark and Friends, 7:32 tonight, and as always, it always sits on our website, wluj.org. 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We've got it all detailed there. All the program notes are waiting for you to enjoy again. You know, maybe open that up. Maybe you're more of a visual learner, so you do like to read things. Well, you know, you can listen to the program and read the transcripts at the same time. So that's a double blessing. Coming up today, it is the Bible study, and Mark and his many friends gathering, and we get to hear it. Let's be the fly on the wall. Coming up tonight, 7:32.
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3: 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That good news gets better when you learn that God did what you couldn't. 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He is the truth, and He can give you a purpose in life. The next time you hear,
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0: We're lifting up Jesus. WLUJ.

Cain, yes, he will. Yes, he can. Reminds me of that wonderful Bible verse from Philippians. It says, continue to work out your salvation with fear and trembling, for it is God who works in you to will and to do according to his good pleasure. Isn't that nice? It is God who's working in us, and he is getting things done. He makes us want to do it. Or not makes, but he enables us to want to do it. And then he gives us his strength to do it. So we've got it all, my friends. Maybe there's something you're being challenged with, you know, and you're just like, Lord, I need the strength. I can't do this. Maybe it's showing up in an event like I had to recently where I wasn't too excited about it. There's people there that are not on Team Donna. And it took a lot of just say, Lord, I surrender this to you. But he gave me the will. And he allowed me the strength to do it. So let's trust the Lord for that. Let's raise our hands to him in prayer and give thanks. Heavenly Father, thank you so much that your Holy Spirit is working in and through us, causing us to want to do something and then giving us that will and energy to make it happen. Lord, on our own, we have nothing. If I'm going to trust in my own flesh to do things on your behalf, that's wood, it's hay, and it's stubble, and it won't produce any fruit. So I want to go with the power of your Holy Spirit living and moving and loving in and through me. We just thank you, God, for your presence that is real in this moment. And Lord, as we make this shift from trusting in our own self and trusting more and more in you, we want to thank you, God, that we can grow in grace and in the knowledge of our Lord and Savior, Jesus Christ. Doesn't matter how old we are, Lord, how many years we've been doing it in our own flesh, Lord, it's always this special moment where things can change and we're going to benefit and so will others. Thank you so much, God, for being patient with us. In your name we pray. Amen.

0: Morning Into Dancing, the Alleluia Worship Band also heard Truth, God is in Control, and that is some wonderful truth that we know and we celebrate here at WLUJ. Just a quick mention, the outdoor worship nights continue, and the next date is this Sunday from 5 till 7 p.m., and this is being held at the Duncan Park Bandshell. If you know where we are, our studios are 600 West Mason, and it's just right across the street. It's from 5 till 7 p.m. Free children's Bibles are available, Bible reading challenges, and opportunities to earn a Panera gift card, and just other things all throughout the summer. Come and worship the Lord together. This is at the Duncan Park Bandshell, and it is this Sunday night from 5 till 7 p.m. We've got a lot of great events coming up here on our community calendar. I'm just thrilled that you, our listener, has found out about this opportunity to get the word out about some wonderful things that are happening in our community. God is at work, and we love being a part of letting other people know. So go ahead and go online, put all your information in. Ani is on it. She is our community calendar gal, and she loves packing that page with so many wonderful things. We've got some monthly reoccurring things that always come up that we like to highlight. The Washington Street Mission always needs some good volunteers to serve the Lord, breakfast, and share the good news. It's every Saturday from 8 till 11 a.m., and you've got your volunteer sign-up link right there, washingtonstreetmission.org, if you'd like to be a part of that weekly blessing. That's every Saturday from 8 till 11 a.m.
1: Answers. I needed them, but this case wasn't adding up. At first, I thought I was just investigating a radio station, but this one was different. Maybe it was the things they said or the programs they played. But this investigation was anything but typical. They asked people to support what they were doing. The question I had to ask myself was, what was their angle? 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Then I met Clara.
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0: Selah, All My Praise, heard Bobby Michaels, Take My Life on WLUJ. Do you have a friend or a loved one going through suffering? I'm your friend, Donna Leland. How do we do that well? Job's friends, they taught us how to do it well, but they also taught us how not to do it. And it looks like the best plan is to listen, just to let them get that suffering out. I know it's hard. I want their pain to end. And I think when I start coming up with my ideas on how it can, that doesn't help. They have to walk through that experience of suffering. And if we love them, we'll walk through that with them. There's no timeline when it comes to when the suffering, when the grief will be over. Do you know there really is a group, though? It's called Grief Share, that walks alongside people in a Christ-honoring manner and helps them process the grief. So that might be an option to suggest to them. As you listen to them, as you help them process their pain. Loving someone sometimes looks like saying nothing.
1: 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Today's story is Athaliah.
2: After her husband, the king of Judah, died, Athaliah decided to become king herself. To do that, she knew she would have to kill all of her grandchildren because they were descendants of David. Her daughter heard these plans, so she rushed to the palace just before the guards got there and took away baby Joash. She then took the child to the temple. Athaliah ruled the nation of Judah for 6 years and made the people worship Baal. When Joash was 7 years old, Jehoiada, the high priest, organized a meeting with trusted military leaders and the heads of various family groups. He presented to them the rightful descendant of King David. Together, they set a date to bring him out before the people. On the big day, the people of Judah went to the temple and saw Jehoiada, the high priest, anoint Joash, king of Judah, and place the crown on his head. The trumpets blew, the choir sang, and the people shouted, "Long live the king!" Athaliah heard all the shouting and went to the temple. When she saw Joash with a crown on his head, sitting in the place reserved for the king, she ripped her clothes and screamed, "Treason! Treason!" The people grabbed her, drug her out of the temple, and killed her at the horse corral. Athaliah was the daughter of Jezebel.
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1: Hi, this is Robert Jeffress, and I'm glad to study God's Word with you every day on this Bible teaching program. 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
2: Now today, false religions seduce people all of the time. 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And to many people, it will appear that this false religious system is controlling the government of the Antichrist. But they are in an unholy alliance, this false religion of the earth and the government at that time.
3: Welcome to Pathway to Victory with author and pastor Dr. Robert Jeffress. There's no doubt that we are living in an increasingly atheistic world. But the Bible teaches that one day the world will be united under a new false system of belief. Today on Pathway to Victory, Dr. Robert Jeffress explains how that false religion symbolized by the harlot in Revelation 17 will actually signal the earth's coming destruction. But first, let's take a moment to hear some important ministry updates.
1: Thanks, David, and welcome again to Pathway to Victory. Today, we're digging deeply into the closing chapters of Revelation. And this teaching series called Final Conquest will come to an end very soon. And so, it's time to take advantage of the resources we've prepared for you. First, I'm eager to send you a brochure I've written called The Major Characters of the End Times. It will help you understand the significance of the strange characters in Revelation. It's my gift to you, simply for going online to ptv.org. And secondly, when you give a generous gift with your request, I'll also be sure to include my best-selling book about Revelation. It's called Final Conquest. Yes, understanding the strange symbolism in Revelation requires effort, but the most important aspect of John's revelation is the glorious unveiling of King Jesus. And I'm pleased to send you a copy when you give a generous gift to support the ministry of Pathway to Victory. I'll warn you in advance that the passage in Revelation 17 that we're looking at today is filled with bizarre imagery. But once you understand the key characters, this passage comes alive with meaning. As you'll see, in the end, Revelation is a book of triumph. So, let's get started with today's study. I titled my message, Religion Gone Wrong.
2: To me, it's become so clear how fragile our world really is. This world can unravel very, very quickly. And although it hasn't unraveled yet, one day it is going to unravel completely. And that will set the stage for the world dictator, the world leader we know as Antichrist, who will precede the return of Jesus Christ himself. And that's where we are today in our study of the book of Revelation. If you have your Bibles, I want you to turn to the last book of the Bible, the book of the Revelation. Let's look at this religious system called Babylon, over which the Antichrist will preside. This false religious system is described as a harlot. Look at verses 1 and 2 of chapter 17. Then one of the seven angels who had the seven bowls, and one of those angels spoke to me, saying, "Come here, I will show you the judgment of the great harlot who sits on many waters." Now, you know what a harlot is. A prostitute, somebody who seduces people for money with the promise of sexual fulfillment. A harlot. And this is a harlot John is looking at who sits on many waters. That is, she presides over many people of many different nations. As we'll see in just a moment, this false religious system seduces kings. They use each other to achieve their own goals. But not only that, she seduces those who dwell on the earth. Remember that phrase in the book of Revelation? It refers to unbelievers, people who have their minds on worldly things instead of heavenly things. And because of that, they miss the rapture of the church. They are still on the earth and they are seduced by this harlot. Now today, false religions seduce people all of the time, whether it's Islam or Mormonism. Those are religious prostitutes that seduce people and keep them from the truth of God. There are certain aberrations of Christianity itself that can be described as religious prostitutes. Now, when we get to verse 3, we're actually going to see this harlot in great detail. Verses 1 and 2, John was invited to see the harlot. Now, look at what he saw, verse 3. And the angel carried me away, John said, in the spirit into a wilderness. We don't know if the spirit actually took him to Saudi Arabia, to the Sahara Desert, or if this was a spiritual experience. But wherever it was, the angel took John into the wilderness, and he saw this vision of a woman sitting on a scarlet beast full of blasphemous names, having 7 heads and 10 horns. Now, that's a description of the beast. We'll see in a moment who that beast is. I'll give you a heads up. It's the Antichrist, the world leader. But first of all, John's going to describe this woman who was sitting on the beast himself. Look at the image of the harlot, how it's described. The woman was clothed in purple. That denotes royalty. And scarlet, that's luxury. And adorned with gold and precious stones and pearls, having in her hand a gold cup full of abominations and of the unclean things of her immorality. This woman was beautifully dressed. She had a golden cup. We'll see what was in that cup in just a moment. But the thing I want you to see about this woman is she is seen riding the Antichrist. Now, to ride a beast seems to imply that you are giving direction to that animal. You are in control of that animal. And to many people, it will appear that this false religious system is controlling the government of the Antichrist. But indeed, as we'll see, it's the Antichrist who is supporting her as well. They are in an unholy alliance, this false religion of the earth and the government at that time. And notice the name of the harlot, verse 5. And on her forehead a name was written, a mystery, Babylon the Great, the mother of harlots and of the abominations of the earth. You have to understand a little history here. In the first century when John wrote, if you went to a brothel, the prostitutes would wear a band around their head, and on that band would be their name. You not only knew what they were, you knew who they were. Well, this image, this harlot, she has a name on her forehead. That name is Babylon the Great, the mother of harlots. This woman is not just one of the other prostitutes. She is the madam of the brothel. She is the chief prostitute. She is not just another false religion. She is the mother of all false religions. Her name is Babylon. That fascinating name, Babylon, denotes the source of every false religion in the world today. I don't have time to get into it, but in the 1800s, 1862, a Scottish minister named Alexander Hislop wrote a book called The Two Babylons. And he started and traced Babylon, where it started, back to Genesis 11. Remember the story of Babel? The founder of Babel was Nimrod, and they created their own religion. They tried to build that tower to reach into the heavens. And throughout history, those towers, those ziggurats, were edifices that were made to pagan deities. And it angered God that they had created their own system, their own religious system, to worship the God of their imagination rather than the God of the Bible. Anyway, Alexander Hislop traced the beginning of Babylonianism throughout the Bible, throughout history, all the way to the first century. It had infected the church at Pergamum, we see in Revelation chapter 2, throughout the Middle Ages and even today. And by the way, the spirit of Babylonianism is very apparent today. We don't call it Babylonianism. Nobody would join the first church of Babylon, probably. But it's nevertheless very pervasive. We don't call it Babylonianism. You know what we call it? Inclusivism. Pluralism. Nobody has a market on the truth, they say. There are many ways to God. All the different world religions are just different paths up to the same mountain that reach to God himself. Have you ever noticed that those who cry for tolerance and inclusivism are the most intolerant people when it comes to conservative Christianity? They can tolerate any belief. except the belief that there is one way to God, and it's through his Son, the Lord Jesus Christ. That's the way it will be in this final concoction of religious heresy. The final form of Babylonianism will invite everybody to come. It will teach everything except the right thing. And that's why this woman is pictured as drinking from the cup the blood of the saints. She, the false religious system, will work with the Antichrist to persecute those who become Christians during the Great Tribulation. That is the image that we see of the harlot. Now, we'll talk about her judgment in just a little bit. But let's look at verse 7. He, first of all, deals with the judgment of the beast itself. The judgment of the beast. Now, we're going to read a lot about beast in the book of Revelation. Remember, there are three beasts. They're part of the satanic trinity. I have it on your outline. The beast of the abyss, that's Satan, who is the power behind all of it. There's the beast out of the sea, that's the Antichrist, the final world dictator, a human leader. And then there's the beast out of the earth, the false prophet who assists the Antichrist. Now, notice what he says in verse 7. And the angel said to me, "Why do you wonder? I will tell you the mystery of the woman and of the beast that carries her, which has the seven heads and the 10 horns. The beast that you saw was and is not and is about to come up out of the abyss and go to destruction." You'll see this used repeatedly. He was, he is not, and he's about to be. What is that talking about? Remember, the Antichrist comes to power at the beginning of the Great Tribulation, Revelation 6. He's assisted by this false religious system. They work together. But early on, he appears to be assassinated. A mortal head wound. People will think he has died, but he will be miraculously, or at least it will appear, be resurrected. It's a counterfeit resurrection. Satan counterfeits every truth, including the resurrection of Jesus. But when this beast is resurrection, this leader, people all over the earth will go crazy and follow him because of the miracle he's presumably had performed, his own resurrection. That's what it's talking about here. Verse 8, "And those who dwell on the earth, whose name has not been written in the book of life from the foundation of the world, will wonder when they see the beast that he was and is not and will come." Now, look at the seven heads of this beast. Here is the mind which has wisdom. The seven heads are the seven mountains on which the woman sits, and they are seven kings. Five have fallen, one is, and the other has not yet come. And when he comes, he must remain a little while. Remember, John is writing in 90 AD. These seven heads represent the seven world empires. Five of them have already occurred and disappeared from the earth. What are those five? Egypt, Assyria, Babylon, Medo-Persia, Greece. They were already in the dustbin of history by the time John wrote this. Five have already fallen. One is, that's Rome. Rome was currently the world power when John wrote these words. And the other, the seventh, has not yet come. That's the kingdom of the Antichrist that is yet to come. And when he comes, he must remain a little while. The beast, which was and is not, is himself also an eighth, but he's also one of the seven, and he goes to destruction. Well, how could he be the leader of the seventh kingdom and the final eighth kingdom? Remember what I said? While he is in charge of that final kingdom, he will appear to die. And then he'll be resurrected and he'll come back in an even stronger form in the eighth and final kingdom. That's the seven heads that were on the beast. Now let's look at the 10 horns. The 10 horns which you saw are 10 kings who have not yet received a kingdom, but they receive authority as with kings with the beast for 1 hour. And they have one purpose, and they give their power and authority to the beast. Apparently the Antichrist will have 10 assistants, if you will, governors who rule over various aspects of the Antichrist kingdom. Now, look at the defeat of the beast, verse 14. "And these," that is, the kings of the earth, "will wage war against the Lamb," Jesus, "and the Lamb will overcome them because he is Lord of lords and King of kings, and those who are with him are called the chosen and the faithful. John is fast forwarding to chapter 19. He said, these 10 kings, they're going to assemble together at Armageddon. They're going to wage war against the Antichrist, but suddenly the Lord will appear in heaven. We will appear with him, and the Lamb will overcome them. That is the defeat of the beast. Now, let's look at the defeat of the harlot. That's the final thing John saw in verses 15 and 18. And he said to me, the waters which you see where the harlot sits, these are the people and multitudes of nations and tongues. And the 10 horns which you saw in the beast, these will hate the harlot and will make her desolate and naked and will eat her flesh and will burn her up with fire. Halfway through this great tribulation, the Antichrist, after using the harlot for his own purposes, will discard her and destroy her. He will decide he no longer needs the church, this false religious system. He has all the power he needs, and so he will turn on the church, this false church, and completely destroy her. And why will the kings do that? Verse 17, for God has put it in their hearts to execute his purpose by having a common purpose and by giving their kingdom to the beast until the words of God will be fulfilled. Isn't it interesting? The reason the 10 pagan kings destroy the harlot is because God puts it in their heart to do so. Could I just remind you, God is able to work in the hearts of non-Christians just like he is the hearts of Christians. Don't think that that mate of yours has to be a Christian for God to use them in a positive way. They have to be a Christian to go to heaven, but God can still speak through that ungodly husband. He can speak through ungodly rulers. God's purpose will be accomplished. And you see that even in these final days. God will use false religion, in a sense, to accomplish his ultimate purpose. How can you keep from being seduced by false religion? How can you know if a religion is really from God or not? John gives us three questions to ask about any religion. First of all, what does that religion teach about Jesus? What does it teach about Jesus? Look at verses 2 and 3 of 1 John 4. By this you know the Spirit of God. Every spirit that confesses that Jesus Christ has come in the flesh is from God. And every spirit that does not confess Jesus is not from God. This is the spirit of the Antichrist, of which you have heard that it is coming, and it's now already in the world. There are many religions that profess to believe in Jesus. You talk to Muslims. Oh, I talk to them in the cab all the time back when I was traveling, talking to Muslims. And I would talk to them about Christ. Oh, yes, we believe in Jesus. Great prophet of God. They believe he was a great prophet of God. They will even say he was a son of God, one of many sons of God. Yes, he died on the cross, but he was miraculously delivered before he actually died on the cross, so he didn't have to experience death. That's not the Jesus of the Bible. That's the Jesus of Muhammad's imagination. You talk to Mormons. Oh, yes, we believe in Jesus. We're the Church of Jesus Christ. He's even in our name. But the Jesus they believe in is not the Jesus of the Bible. It's the Jesus that appeared to Joseph Smith. It's the Jesus, well, I'm not even going to get into all of it, but it's not the Jesus of the Bible. To believe, to confess that Jesus is Lord means to believe that Jesus is the unique Son of God who came to earth in human form, who died on the cross for the redemption of our sins, who was buried and rose again on the third day, who ascended into heaven and is coming back one day to reclaim this earth for himself. That's the Jesus you have to believe in order to be saved. What does the religion teach about Jesus? Secondly, ask yourself the question, what does this religion believe about salvation? Paul said, even if we or an angel from heaven should preach to you a gospel contrary to what we have preached to you, that person is to be accursed. Paul was writing to the Galatians. They were falling for a doctrine that said, oh yes, faith in Christ is important, but it's not enough. You need to have faith in Christ plus be circumcised. Faith in God and keep the Ten Commandments. Faith in God and be whatever. It is faith and. What did he say about that kind of religion? Paul said, if anybody tells you that kind of message, let that person be anathema, literally accursed, literally damned forever. Anybody who adds to Christianity, its faith in Christ and something else, is teaching a false truth. The other night, this week, I was watching an interview on CNN, and they were interviewing this Episcopal bishop. And she was going on and on and on with so much religious gobbledygook. I mean, I can't tell you. She wouldn't stop saying all of these buzzwords and so forth. And I yelled at the TV. I said, lady, just stop and tell me, what do I have to do to go to heaven when I die? Just make it clear. What do I have to do? She couldn't tell you, if her life depended on it, what you have to do to go to heaven when you die. When you talk to somebody from another faith, or a religious leader from another faith, if you want to cut to the chase, just ask them that question, what do I need to do to go to heaven when I die? And finally, ask yourself, what results does this religion produce? You know, in 2 Timothy 3:5, Paul described a form of godliness. They hold to a form of godliness, although they have denied its power. He said, avoid men such as these. You know, my concern for a church like First Baptist Dallas that has 152 years of standing on the truth of God's word is that we can know God's word backward and forward. We can identify the harlot in Revelation 17. We understand the importance of Israel in Bible prophecy. We can spout off all of these things, but we still can't forgive those who wrong us. We still can't overcome sin in our life. That religion is just as wrong and hollow as the other religions I mentioned. True faith in Christ will result in a transformed life through the power of the Holy Spirit. And if that transformation isn't taking place in your life, then your religion is just as worthless as the other religions. John is telling us, avoid all kinds of false religions. Avoid any faith that denies the person of Christ, that denies the provision, the only provision of God for salvation, and denies the power of the Holy Spirit to transform a life.
1: The deeper we dig into the revelation given to John, the more we recognize the need for a broader understanding of this final book in the Bible. Revelation represents the unveiling of Jesus Christ in all His glory. That's one of the many reasons I want you to own my comprehensive commentary through the entire book of Revelation. It's called Final Conquest. This best-selling book represents my life's work on biblical prophecy. By reading Final Conquest, you'll begin to understand the signs and symbols John used and why we should take them seriously. And together we'll explore the historical context that illuminates the meaning of Revelation. 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In fact, when you respond right now, I'll be sure to include a popular booklet I've written called The Major Characters of the End Times. This is a quick reference guide on bizarre characters like the Harlot of Babylon and the Four Horsemen of the Apocalypse. In my booklet, I explain why these characters are important. 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
3: 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I'm David J. Mullins. When times are uncertain, we often experience the negative effects of a rocky stock market. But one day, the entire world economy will completely crumble. Hear a message called The Day the Dow Jones Hits Zero. That's Monday on Pathway to Victory. Pathway to Victory with Dr. Robert Jeffress comes from the pulpit of the First Baptist Church of Dallas, Texas. The Apostle Paul sailed these waters, walked these streets, and the church was never the same.
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4: With SRN News, I'm Bob Agnew in Washington. Tens of thousands of people in Indiana remain without power more than a week after the storms knocked it out.
5: This is the second week now.
6: Shatia Hardin lives in Gary, Indiana.
5: We can be used to it, but it's not okay for us to be used to it.
6: Living without power since storms hit some 10 days ago. Northern Indiana Public Service Company says it has restored power to more than 300,000 customers since August 11th. But as of Thursday, more than 60,000 were still without electricity, forced to throw away spoiled food and lining up for hot meals.
7: We thrive best, you know, as humans on certainty and predictability.
6: Radia Martins with the Flourish Community Hub in Gary. The utility says some areas may not have electricity restored until next week. I'm Ben Thomas.
4: Last night it was the northeast turn to take a beating at the hands of a powerful storm system. A suspected tornado touched down at Atlantic Beach, Long Island. Flooding in New Jersey stranded dozens of motorists in their vehicles. In Dover, Delaware, a suspected tornado caused significant damage citywide. Tens of thousands of people in Indiana still remain without power. The premier of Canada's Manitoba province launching a blistering attack on President Trump.
8: The premier of Canada's Manitoba province, Wab Kanew, is urging Canada to keep fighting rather than rush to make concessions in trade talks with the United States. And he's telling Canadians not to buy U.S. alcohol if a trade deal results in it being put back on Canadian store shelves.
9: We don't like Donald Trump's approach to trade or his way of treating Canada.
8: Audio courtesy of CTV. Canadian Prime Minister Mark Carney is trying to secure a deal with the U.S. that would avert threatened 50% U.S. tariffs. Canada's federal minister responsible for Canada-U.S. trade says his country and the U.S. are close to finalizing an agreement. I'm Donna Warder.
4: And this is SRN News. Two more sports leagues are outlawing men playing against women. An update from correspondent Michael Harrington.
10: The Football Association of Wales and Britain's Royal Yachting Association have made changes to their eligibility rules, making them based on biology so as to keep males out of the female divisions. The action stems from last year's landmark decision by the United Kingdom Supreme Court that the 2010 Equality Act must be enforced along strictly biological lines when it comes to gender, putting sharp limits on transgenderism in the UK. Michael Harrington reporting.
4: Religious freedom advocates are directing attention to Indonesia, where a court on the island of Bali has sentenced a Swiss tourist to 1 year in prison for insulting a Hindu observance. The tourist was found guilty of violating Indonesia's new criminal code by posting social media message about the day of silence. That's when people are required to stay home and are urged to remain silent and meditate. This is SRN News.
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16: The best workers in any organization ought to be the Christians because they're working for a higher standard.
17: This is the Alternative Broadcast, featuring the timeless biblical teachings from the archives of Dr. Tony Evans. Everybody hopes to find their dream job, but Dr. Evans says if yours is more like a nightmare, there's hope. Today, he explains how turning your career over to Christ can give you a new vision for your workplace. Let's join him.
16: The purpose of your career, which is more than a job, is to closely align itself to your calling so that it either is your calling or supports your calling because it supplements your calling. Now, of course, to talk about career is to talk about work. And you can't talk about work without talking about God, because God is the first being in history who ever worked, and he is the one who established work. Now, I know many of us think that was a bad idea, that God could have come up with something other than work, okay? Well, the Bible declares that work is good because work was created before the fall. That is, before sin entered the world, there was work. God was the first worker. The whole book of Genesis, or the first chapter of Genesis, describes God's work. On the first day he did this, second day he did this. He goes through 6 days of work. After God did his work, it says on the seventh day he what? Rested. That was so important to God, this Sabbath or seventh day rest, that it would become a pattern by which the whole Old Testament would operate. And it would even become a pattern in the New Testament, for the book of Hebrews says that there is a Sabbath given to the people of God. Now, God did not rest because he was tired. In fact, God didn't work that hard. All he did was speak and everything came into existence. So that's not like sweating, you know. Why did God rest on the seventh day? God rested because he was finished. And the purpose of resting was to enjoy his own handiwork. I'm not going to ask you to raise your hand, but how many of you here are empty on Monday morning? You work because you have to. Monday morning, you hate. You hate your job. You hate it. It's empty and meaningless. Once you connect the kingdom of God to your career, you no longer have a meaningless problem, because now you are tied into something bigger. If you are in a job you hate, but it's not connected to something that God is calling you to, you're going to be 70 years old and you're going to look back at your life and you're going to ask, why did I do all this? Because it won't have any eternal value. Solomon says in Ecclesiastes chapter 2, he says it over and over and over again, 24 and 25. He says in chapter 3, verses 12 and 13, and then verse 22 in chapter 5, verse 18, he says, it is good to enjoy your labor under the sun. You ought to look forward to going to work, not because you don't have problems there, but because it has meaning and significance and purpose. If you're teaching in a public school, for a paycheck and 3 months off in the summer and hate kids. And I don't know if you know that, but there are some teachers who do that. Then that's not where you belong. Because remember, your calling will always have passion attached to it. It may have problems, but it will be problems with passion. It'll be a fire. In other words, when you stop doing it, something is missing from your life. So what should you do? Well, he starts off in Psalm 90 with these words. Psalm 90, verse 17 says this. It's a prayer. He says, and let the favor of the Lord our God be on us to confirm for us the work of our hands. Yes, confirm the works of our hands. Lord, confirm in my life what I'm supposed to be doing. Confirm it. That means legitimize this. Is this what I'm supposed to be about? And then bless it so that it has significance and meaning and impact. Nehemiah was the cupbearer for the king. The whole book of Nehemiah is about him. He's the cupbearer for the king. Now, that may not sound like a big job, but that's a big job. The cupbearer was the chief administrative assistant to the king. So he's an executive assistant. Okay, now, cupbearer was used because one of his jobs was, in case somebody was to poison the king, he had to sip the wine first. So if anybody went down, he went down first. So that's a serious job. But he had administrative responsibilities too. Now, he is working for an ungodly king. So everybody is not going to be in full-time Christian service working for Christians. Sometimes we hire people at the church and they think it's going to be heaven. Then they discover people work at the church. He gets a message in Nehemiah chapter 1 that the walls of his city, Jerusalem, his beloved Jerusalem, have been burned with fire. His brother comes and says, you won't believe what's happening back home. And he wept, the Bible says. God gave him a burden, a passion for the problem. But God not only gave him a passion, he had a job that was able to address it because he worked for the king. So he went into prayer, Nehemiah 1 says, and he says, Lord, you're in charge here. You know this mess we're in. I am willing to use my job to reverse this situation. I just need you to open up the opportunity with the government. I need you to open up the government to get the job done. A number of months passed. The king looked at him one day and said, Nehemiah, you sure been looking a little bit despondent lately. Anything wrong? That's a Holy Ghost moment. I don't know if you've ever had a Holy Ghost moment. But a Holy Ghost moment is where the sinner asks you the question that you need to get the kingdom work done. It's where sinners come to you and say, can I help you? He said, yeah, as a matter of fact, I am having a little problem. My family, my people, everything is torn down, and I need some help. He said, well, I'll tell you what. I'll give you a leave of absence. Why don't you go back, and why don't you oversee the rebuilding of the city? Not only will I give you a leave of absence, but what I'm going to do, I'm going to pay you while you're gone. On top of that, I'm going to cut down all the trees you need necessary to do the rebuilding of the homes there, okay? In other words, I'm going to create a faith-based program that's from the federal government. I am going to create an assistance program, and you know the reason why that's possible is because the Bible says that God lays up the wealth of the sinners in store until the righteous are ready to handle it. God told Israel to build a tabernacle. How are they going to build a tabernacle? These are a bunch of poor, beggarly people. I'll tell you how they're going to build a tabernacle. Because on their way out of Dodge, that is Egypt, God told them, now you pick up all the jewelry you can get your hands on, because I'm going to need that later on. But the Bible condemns us because it says, often the unrighteous, Luke 16, have more knowledge of how to work the system than the righteous. They know how to work the system for ungodliness, but we don't know how to tweak the system to promote the kingdom of God. And so you find the walls are rebuilt in 52 days, and you read the book of Nehemiah, and he has this tremendous revival that breaks out in a city gone bad because he uses his job in politics to maneuver the system. Not only that, But the king says, and when you travel, I'm going to give you a letter telling nobody they better not bother you. Sign with the king's insignia. God is able to turn things around on your job when you become a kingdom worker rather than somebody just going to make money. Money is important. You can't live without money. But the Bible says in Deuteronomy 8:18 that God gives wealth not just so you can be wealthy. He gives wealth to fulfill his covenant. He gives wealth to expand his kingdom, to promote his program, not just so you can have more money in your pocket.
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16: One other thing I want to point out, and that is the perspective with which you should approach your career. The perspective. And I can't find a better example of that than Daniel, the book of Daniel. Daniel is one of the great Christians of the Bible. If you've not been introduced to Brother Daniel, then you need to read Daniel sometime. He is one of the great, great men. He shows up in a pagan land named Babylon as a teenager. So he's a teenager, and they have selected certain teens to work for the king. But they got to get them paganized first. So they change their names and give them the names of pagan gods. They sent them to an educational system that taught them evolution, not creation. You know, they Babylonianized them. They doused them in all of Babylonian thought, all of Babylonian logic, all of Babylonian thinking. They secularized these young men who were born in Israel. Then they came to him in chapter 1 of the book of Daniel, and they told him that they wanted him to eat meat sacrificed to idols. Verse 8. Daniel made up in his mind that he would not defile himself with the king's choice food or with the wine which he drank. So he sought permission from the commander of the officials that he might not defile himself. Now, there's two things you want to see in this verse. Number one is commitment. He would not eat meat offered to idols. See, some of us think if we don't go out drinking with the boys or the girls, we can't get ahead. If we don't play politics, we can't get ahead. That is illegitimate politics. That we have to kowtow to the unrighteousness of the system in order to climb the corporate ladder. And that is bold-faced lack of trust in God. If you've got to become like a sinner to make it among the sinners, then you're saying your God is not sovereign over the sinners. If you got to become like the sinners to make it with the sinners, then you're indicting God as not being sovereign over the sinners. So Daniel had commitment. But please, let's not get too spiritual here, because it goes on to say he sought permission from the commander that he might not defile himself. And he came up with another plan. See, he just wasn't a man who said, I'm not going to do something. He came up with something better. That's why you always want to pray to God for wisdom, to not just not do what the sinners are doing, but give you something better. Give you a new idea. He comes up with a new idea, and his idea is better than the idea that the sinners came up with. And when they discovered that the Christians' idea was better than the sinners' idea, and that the Christians were doing better than the sinners, verse 17 says, as for these four youths, God gave them knowledge and intelligence and every branch of literature and wisdom. Daniel even understood all kind of dreams. So it says, verse 20, and as for every matter of wisdom and understanding about which the king consulted them, he found them 10 times better than all the magicians and conjurers and all who were in his realm. He found them 10 times better. God honored it. So the first thing is commitment, but not the kind of commitment that goes over into a wall, the kind of commitment that gets involved and comes up with something better. And you'll be surprised at the ideas that God will give you when it comes out of a heart of commitment. Another thing you need to know about Daniel is his generosity. Because he was kingdom-minded, he wasn't only looking for himself. Look at chapter 2, verse 46 says, then King Nebuchadnezzar fell on his face and did homage to Daniel. This is the government paying homage to the Christian, giving orders to present to him an offering and fragrant incense. And the king answered Daniel and said, surely your God is the God of gods and Lord of kings and revealer of mysteries, since you have been able to reveal this mystery. Then the king promoted Daniel. Oh, we got a sinner promoting a Christian. Let me tell you why. When sinners will promote Christians, when it helps their profit. I don't care how much they hate the sinner. They love the green more, right? He sees this is going to make things better for him. He gives him many gifts. He makes him ruler over the whole province of Babylon and chief perfect over all the wise men of Babylon. You're talking about climbing the corporate ladder. He's climbing the corporate ladder because he's blessed of God in the marketplace, and he didn't stop being a Christian to do it. And it says, and Daniel made requests, I like this, that he appoint Shadrach, Meshach, and Abednego over all the administration of the province of Babylon. And Daniel was at the king's court. Now notice what he did. He didn't say, I got mine. I hope y'all make it. You know what? See, Daniel understood something we don't understand. When you're in God's will, nobody can have what belongs to you. When you're in God's will, what's yours is yours. You don't have to worry about helping Meshach, Shadrach, and Abednego, because if I help them up here, then there's going to be four of us, and then I won't be the only Christian getting all the recognition, all the credit, so somebody else is going to take my place. Uh-uh. You are very secure, because if God has you there, only God can remove you. Okay? Only God can remove you. We had a young lady being harassed by her boss. Her boss was harassing her, and he was a very ungodly man, and he was pressuring her because of her Christian values and everything. And she came to me. She was just bawling. And she said, I can't take it anymore. I love the job. I want to work here, but I can't work for this man, but I don't have an opportunity to transfer, but I don't want to go to a new job. I'm so confused. I don't know what to do. I said, well, let's get on our knees. Let's give this into the hands of the Lord. So we did that. We did all we could do. There wasn't anything she could do. She went back. She just kept working hard. 2 weeks later, her boss's boss called her into the office and said, I just fired your boss yesterday because I didn't like his work, and if you would accept it, I would like to give you his position. So I have seen what this kind of commitment can do. So he was generous. He understood the kingdom. You know, Nebuchadnezzar tried to get Meshach, Shadrach, and Abednego to worship this foreign god, this Theoego, this Nebuchadnezzar god that he built. And they said, our God is able to protect us, but even if he doesn't, because our God is also sovereign, so even if he doesn't, we will not bow to your system. We will service your system. We will work hard in your system. We will give you the best that we can for you.

0: love got to do with it? Nothing. What's God got to do with it? Everything. When you make that connection and God sees, I can get some glory out this boy. I can get some glory out this girl. Let me do something else with them because I know they're going to take me with them up the ladder.
1: 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There's a good reason legally blind people aren't allowed to operate motor vehicles. But Dr. Evans says many people are careening through life without realizing their spiritual vision is impaired. On Monday, he explains how looking at life from God's perspective keeps us headed in the right direction. I hope you'll join us.

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1: Welcome to Breakpoint, a daily look at an ever-changing culture through the lens of unchanging truth. For the Colson Center, I'm John Stonestreet. Earlier this week, an estimated 30,000 people gathered in London to mourn Cambridge professor Jason Arday, who took his own life after revelations that much of his own academic record and personal biography was plagiarized or simply made up altogether. Despite these facts, many who gathered directed blame at the media for covering what an Al Jazeera opinion writer called an institutional murder. Ibram X. Kendi even claimed that the media lynched Jason Arday. It was back in 2023 that Arday became the youngest black professor in the history of Cambridge, a school over 800 years old that is, along with Oxford and Harvard, considered to be one of the top three universities in the English-speaking world. Immediately, he was hailed by colleagues for his brilliance in the field of sociology. His success seemed even more impressive because of what he had overcome as a black man, subject to discrimination and systemic oppression, including being nonverbal until age 11 and illiterate until age 18. It all sounded just too good to be true, and unfortunately, it was. On August the 5th, Arday resigned from Cambridge after a former colleague found evidence that his PhD thesis and several academic papers closely resembled, and in some cases copied, the work of other scholars without proper attribution. Then a childhood classmate denied Arday's claim that he couldn't talk as a child, and Arday also claimed to have run 600 miles in 6 days and to have completed 30 marathons in 35 days, much of it with a fractured, swollen leg, and also to have been on a TV show that came out decades before he was born. Rather than admit wrongdoing, Arday wrote in his resignation letter that, and I quote, "Talent, perseverance, and hope can triumph over even the greatest adversity," adding that his years at Cambridge were marked by an unrelenting level of public scrutiny and personal attack. But according to detection software, the letter was mostly, if not fully, written by artificial intelligence. Rather than blame Arday for these mistakes and those who hid and enabled his lies, protesters instead directed attacks at the man who exposed them. According to the mayor of London, Arday was, and I quote, "the victim of a pernicious public shaming." Others insisted that a white academic would have never faced the same level of scrutiny. Before the news broke of Arday's death, respected academic and linguist John McWhorter, who happens to be black as well, suggested that Arday was indeed a victim, but a victim of academic paternalism, one that's often directed toward minorities. According to McWhorter, and I quote, "the kindly anti-racist white academics think suspending their judgment when it comes to a black man makes them good people. But in reality," he continued, "they're guilty of the same racism they're claiming to oppose." As he bluntly put it, and I quote, "Arday's elevation at Cambridge was founded in racism, no less overt," end quote. In other words, just as it's racist to assume that someone's morally inferior because of their race, it's also racist to assume someone is morally superior because of it. In the very same way, dismissing universal moral norms based on certain external characteristics of some will never deliver the dignity that people really deserve. It's what might be called a soft bigotry of low expectations, and it doesn't respect people. Rather, it infantilizes them. Ideas have consequences, and bad ideas have victims. Some of the world's worst ideas right now are those that cause people to constantly imagine themselves as being only victims. In this, Arday was as much a victim of his own ideas as he was the victim of others' good intentions. For the Colson Center, I'm John Stonestreet with Breakpoint.
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4: A friend to your family. WLUJ. Abraham had seasons of overwhelming, dark, and faithless times. But he emerged as a shining example of deep and living faith. Here's Dr. Michael Youssef.
5: If you study the life of Abraham, you will know and you will discover that there was a progress. There were other things that were happening in his life before he could come to the point and say, by faith, Abraham was ready to offer God his dearest and nearest. There was things that were happening in his life before he was called the friend of God. And we need to know them in order to be encouraged.
4: Welcome to Leading the Way with international Bible teacher and the author of more than 50 faith-inspiring books, Dr. Michael Youssef. Now, throughout the pages of the Bible, we read stories of people being used by God to accomplish great and mighty things. Some accounts highlight victories. Other accounts, failures. Through both triumph and disappointment, God uses people just like us, to reveal and to fulfill God's plan for redemption. So up next on Leading the Way Audio, Dr. Youssef continues his faith-challenging teaching series called They Were Just Like Us, with a look at Abraham. Let's listen together.
5: You know, when I was a young Christian, I used to love going to Christian conventions. And in Christian conventions, you always get testimonies. They all talked about their triumphs and their victories. I began to think, you know, well, this is wonderful. I think this is great. We all need to hear about the power of God working in the lives of others. We all need to be encouraged to hear the power of faith working in the lives of others. I think we all need to be motivated and lifted up and encouraged to know that God wants us to be victorious, that God wants us to be more than conquerors through Christ, that God wants us to be daily marching in His victory parade, as Paul puts it. But my personal problem was, hearing all these victory and only victory, I began to wonder, you know, what's wrong with me when I'm experiencing failure? What's wrong with me when I'm experiencing defeat? What's wrong with me when I'm experiencing downtime? What's wrong with me when I'm discouraged? Obviously, I will never be like these great giants, and I would get so discouraged. And that is why, when I entered the ministry, I made a promise to the Lord and a promise to myself that I will not only give God the glory for all the victories that He gives me, but I will not hide my failures and fake successes, that I'll be real. And that is why this series of messages from Hebrews chapter 11, they were just like us. And the whole reason why I named it, they were just like us, so that we don't stand there in helplessness, say, man, these were great giants for God. I could never do this. No. This whole series was designed to encourage us and to lift us up. It's designed to motivate us to be about God's call upon our lives, to reconcile the world to Him, to be ambassadors of the King of Kings, and to be witnesses for our salvation, and to be salt and light to a world that is rotting and dark. And so, in Hebrews chapter 11, verse 8 says, by faith, Abraham. If you study the life of Abraham, you will know and you will discover that there was a progress. There were other things that have been happening in his life before he could come to the point and say, by faith, Abraham was ready to offer God his dearest and nearest. There was things that were happening in his life before he was called the friend of God. And we need to know them in order to be encouraged and be lifted up. How he progressed in walking from one point of glory to another is very important. Why? Because we cannot get to the point of his life of willingness to trust God with everything that God gave him, with the most precious possession that he has, with his treasured object of his love, his most revered affection, his most loved item. See, for Abraham to get to that point, you must understand that his life was not failure-free, that his life was not free from setbacks, that his life was not free of detours, and that he did experience a whole lot of discouragement along the way. But the point is not the setbacks and the failures and the detours and the weaknesses and the discouragement. That's not the point. The point is, what did he do with these setbacks? What did he do with these failures? What did he do with these weaknesses? What did he do with these discouragement? And so I want you to turn today to Genesis chapter 12, beginning at verse 1. What God is saying there, if you look at it, it says, Abraham, leave home and family and go to Canaan. He was in Ur of Chaldeans, southern Iraq. But the summary verse is in 11:31. You know, the Bible gives us a summary verse, then you go unpack the story. In the beginning, God created heavens and earth. And then it goes in to give us the story of creation, unpacks that one summary verse. Look at verse 31 of chapter 11 of the book of Genesis. There you find the Terah, that's Abraham's father, and Sarah, Abraham's wife, and Lot, that's Abraham's nephew, got together, and it looks like the father is the one, Abraham's father is the one who's saying, let's go. And he led them. That's just a nice Middle East way of saying the patriarch, the older in the family, is the one who led the way. But it was God who spoke to Abraham. Now, listen to me very carefully. For Abraham to take his father Terah with him when he's leaving Ur to Canaan is like you taking your mother to your honeymoon. Did you get that? I know it's rough, but it's unthinkable. I'm going to show you why. Now, knowing the Middle East culture like I do, I can imagine what the old man did. I can only imagine. His father, Terah, looked at him and said, what is this? You're leaving me behind? What are you doing? Where are you going? You're going to leave your poor old pop behind? You deserting your poor old father who, after all that he's done for you? Guilt, guilt, guilt, I tell you. Man. Who's going to take care of me in my old age? Your brother Nahor, he's a scatterbrain. He can't take care of me. You're going nowhere without me, boy. Now, parents of adult children, let me just have a word with you for a second. Give your adult children space. You've got to give your adult children room to grow, room to succeed, room to fail. As they walk with Christ, room to be themselves in life. You've got to help them leave and cleave. And God wanted Abraham to break away from his father's idols and idol worshiping. He wanted Abraham to get away from his pre-God life. But that's not all. Look again, verse 31 of 11. They were journeying from Ur to Canaan. There was only one route to go from one place to the other. And Abraham doing this in obedience to what God told him. But to go from Ur of Chaldees, some people call it Ur, either way. So to go from Ur to Canaan, you have to go through Las Vegas. And here's the problem. What happens in Las Vegas? They stayed in Las Vegas. That's where they stayed. Of course, the Bible doesn't call it Las Vegas. It calls it Haran. And Abraham's father gets to Haran, and he loves the carnival atmosphere of that city. And he says, let's just stay here, my boy. This is great. Wait a minute. God said Canaan. Not Haran. Now, I told you Abraham's obedience was not without its detour. Beloved, listen to me. When you begin your walk with God, when Jesus Christ becomes the Savior of your soul and the Lord of your life, every one of us who began a walk with God, we leave our whatever your is. Your past life without Christ. You leave it and you get out and you move on. And your progress in your walk toward Christ-likeness Theologians give it a big word, call it sanctification, but it is a process of growing toward Christ. So if you've been a believer for a number of years and you're not growing, begin to worry. And so Abraham was progressing not only physically, but he was progressing spiritually toward full obedience. And most of us, as we begin our walk with Christ, sooner or later we're going to run into our harans. And your haran and my haran might be different. And the place of temptation and detour for you is different from mine. But the thing is, we're all going to be tempted with harans in our lives. And for Abraham, that's understandable because he has to go through haran. He couldn't avoid haran. And I often say it's okay to refuel in Haran. It's okay to grab a fast food from a fast food restaurant in Haran, but don't stay in Haran. Don't dwell there. It's one thing to look, and it's another thing to go around the block to come back for a second look. Haran was the site of the great temple honoring the moon god. And old Terah got there, and man, he thought he died or went to heaven. I mean, this is idol worship of idol worship. I mean, old Terah came in front of this Caesar's palace, and he wouldn't move. He wanted to check in. And he said, son, I'm imagining this, okay? Don't look for it in the Bible. I know God said to you in Canaan. I know God told you to go there because it's the promised land. But we came so far, let's just stay here. It is just as good as Canaan. One place as good as the other. What difference does it make? Now, believing friend, listen to me. I know what I'm talking about. How many times did you find yourself, whether it's because of a coworker, or because a friend, even a family member, a neighbor, a partner in business, how many times because of somebody else whom you are supposed to influence for Christ that you found yourself being influenced by them? How many times have you found yourself compromising your convictions, selling your birthright, and refuse to walk by faith and continue to live by sight, and you decide to settle for something that is far short than the plan of God for your life? How many times that a person, no matter how near or dear to us, tempted you to be contented in partial obedience to the Word of God? And Abraham should have said, Father, God said Canaan, and Haran won't do. Beloved, don't settle for Haran, whatever it may be for you. Don't settle for that. No matter who is tempting you to stay there, don't let fear keep you from going all the way to Canaan. Don't let fatigue stop you from moving all the way to perfect obedience. Don't let outward attraction of the valley keep you from going into the mountaintop. Abraham was a man of faith, but he was just like us. He was just like us. But really, when you think about it, he didn't have preachers, he didn't have pastors, he didn't have fellow Christians and small groups and fellowships and Bibles and books by the truckload and television programs and radio programs, and I'm all for that. So you understand, in context, he didn't have any of this. He just heard the voice of God. And so take things and balance them. He was just like us. He was tempted to abort the plan of God for his life. He was tempted to settle for second best. He was tempted to give in to the detractors in his life, even if it was his father. You know, so many believers are praying for revival, and I rejoice in that. So many people praying for a genuine Holy Spirit revival to come upon our nation. And I agree with that prayer. I totally agree with that prayer. But please listen to me. Revival will not come to God's people who are living in partial obedience. Revival will not come to Christians who have settled in their harans. and refusing to go on with God to Canaan. And so God had to come to Abraham again, 12, 1, 2, and 3, and says, move on to my plan for your blessing. Move on for my plan of effectiveness, because down the road in that same chapter, he says, in you all the families of the earth shall bless themselves. How? They're going to come to believe in the God of Abraham, and they're going to be blessed. And God says, move on to my plan of effectiveness for you. Move on in my plan of being an ambassador of the King of Kings. Ah, but that's not all. When Abraham and his family finally get to Canaan, God appears to him again. Verse 7 of chapter 12, the book of Genesis. He said, this is the place that I'm going to give you. This is the promised land. This is the land for your descendants. Ah, but as soon as Abraham faced his first problem, as soon as he faced his first challenge, as soon as he faced his first difficulty, he took things into his own hands and went down to Egypt. I want to say something else before I explain this. The fact that you are at the center of the will of God does not mean that you will not face challenges. It does not mean that you will face difficulties. It does not mean that you're not going to face temptations. It does not mean that you're not going to face horrendous discouragements. But don't sit in that discouragement. Don't allow discouragement to render you ineffective. But to his credit, Abraham, as the book of Hebrews tells us, lived in a tent but built a stone altar. Both are an indication of an act of faith in God, to his credit. But nonetheless, Abraham runs to Egypt. He goes in there and he lies to Pharaoh about Sarah. Oh, in our postmodern culture, we wouldn't call it a lie, really. It's sort of partial lie. It's a kind of a white lie, isn't it? It's sort of a half lie, not quite lie. Because Sarah, after all, was half-sister. So, I mean, he said to Pharaoh, Sarah is my sister. You know, he really didn't quite lie big time, but God thought he did. See, in the Old Testament, going to Egypt is a symbol of living in the flesh. In the Old Testament, going to Egypt is a place we go to when you're running away from the Lord. Egypt is a symbol of worldly wisdom. Egypt was a symbol of being shackled by the chains of the world. And the first thing that happens when you run away from the will of God, the first thing that's going to happen to you is that you're going to be overwhelmed with fear. If fear is possessing you now, you need to ask yourself the question, am I at the very center of the will of God? And that's what happened to Abraham. He became a fearful man when he got to Egypt. All he can think of is the life and the well-being and the welfare of his wife's husband. That overwhelmed him. Why? Because Pharaoh, when he saw a woman that he wanted to add to his harem, he would kill the husband. And Abraham panicked. Have you ever wondered what really went on in the mind of Abraham at that time? I mean, he really, I know God promised to bless me. I know that he told me that, and he promised to give me descendants like the sand of the sea. I know God did all this. Oh, my goodness. But if Pharaoh kills me, all of that's over. You see, he hadn't got to know God yet. He hadn't got to know God as you got to know God. Abraham had not learned fully now to trust in God completely, as we will see in the next message. He did later on. But please hear me right on this one. The tragedy that I see among believers across this land, those who have been walking with God for years, those who have experienced God's faithfulness for years, Those who have experienced God's protection many a time, those who have experienced the hand of God numerous times, those who have experienced the provision of God many times, those who have experienced the deliverance of God numerous times, those who have experienced the goodness of God and the mercy of God, those who have experienced the blessings of God. And yet, instead of going on to solid food, they go back to milk. It's a tragedy. And they still don't trust God with whatever it is precious to them. In Genesis 16 and 17, Abraham falls in that scheme of Sarah's, having a son by her maiden Hagar, and Ishmael was born. But that's not all. In Genesis 20 and 21, Abraham lied again to Abimelech, the same chapter, the same verse. And then he gets rebuked by a pagan, and yet again. Why? Because God wanted to protect the purity and the integrity of Sarah. Because the Messiah is going to come out of the loins of his descendants. Now you understand why. Before I could tell you about the friend of God, by faith, Abraham. Before I could tell you about the man who had power with God. Before I could tell you about the man who fully trusted God. I needed to tell you that it was not all victory all the way. But the question that I want to leave with each one of you. What do you do with discouragement? What do you do with failures? What do you do with setbacks? What do you do with knockdowns? What do you do? The one thing you must never do is sit in your failure or sit in your setback. Here's what you do. Three things I'll tell you very quickly, and I'm not going to elaborate on them, just the headlines. Number one, face failure head on. Don't try to fake success. Face it head on. Secondly, learn from your failure. Don't waste your failure. And thirdly, never, never, never let failure be an excuse for not getting up and trying again. For out of jaw of defeat, God wants to give you victory.
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6: With SRN News, I'm Bob Agnew in Washington. Tens of thousands of people in Indiana remain without power more than a week after the storms knocked it out.
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8: Shatia Hardin lives in Gary, Indiana.
7: We can be used to it, but it's not okay for us to be used to it.
8: Living without power since storms hit some 10 days ago. Northern Indiana Public Service Company says it has restored power to more than 300,000 customers since August 11th. But as of Thursday, more than 60,000 were still without electricity, forced to throw away spoiled food and lining up for hot meals.
9: We thrive best, you know, as humans on certainty and predictability.
8: Radia Martins with the Flourish Community Hub in Gary. The utility says some areas may not have electricity restored until next week. I'm Ben Thomas.
6: Last night it was the northeast turn to take a beating at the hands of a powerful storm system. A suspected tornado touched down at Atlantic Beach, Long Island. Flooding in New Jersey stranded dozens of motorists in their vehicles. In Dover, Delaware, suspected tornado caused significant damage citywide. Tens of thousands of people in Indiana still remain without power. The premier of Canada's Manitoba province launching a blistering attack on President Trump.
10: The premier of Canada's Manitoba province, Wab Kanoo, is urging Canada to keep fighting rather than rush to make concessions in trade talks with the United States. And he's telling Canadians not to buy U.S. alcohol if a trade deal results in it being put back on Canadian store shelves.
11: We don't like Donald Trump's approach to trade or his way of treating Canada.
10: Audio courtesy of CTV. Canadian Prime Minister Mark Carney is trying to secure a deal with the U.S. that would avert threatened 50% U.S. tariffs. Canada's federal minister responsible for Canada-U.S. trade says his country and the U.S. are close to finalizing an agreement. I'm Donna Warder.
6: And this is SRN News. Two more sports leagues are outlawing men playing against women. An update from correspondent Michael Harrington.
12: The Football Association of Wales and Britain's Royal Yachting Association have made changes to their eligibility rules, making them based on biology so as to keep males out of the female divisions. The action stems from last year's landmark decision by the United Kingdom Supreme Court that the 2010 Equality Act must be enforced along strictly biological lines when it comes to gender, putting sharp limits on transgenderism in the UK. Michael Harrington reporting.
6: Religious freedom advocates are directing attention to Indonesia, where a court on the island of Bali has sentenced a Swiss tourist to 1 year in prison for insulting a Hindu observance. The tourist was found guilty of violating Indonesia's new criminal code by posting social media message about the day of silence. That's when people are required to stay home and are urged to remain silent and meditate. This is SRN News. Here's Rich Thomason now with a midday Wall Street Business Report.
13: Wall Street opened higher this morning, but for the week, all three of the market's major indexes may rack up losses. It would be the first time that has happened in a month. The market remains on edge over the situation in the Middle East. There's also concern over consumer spending, which is a major contributor to the health of the U.S. economy. Although it is still elevated, the cost of borrowing for a home is edged a bit lower. Freddie Mac says the average for a 30-year fixed-rate mortgage is 6.65% this week. It is the second straight weekly decline. Even so, the average rate remains elevated compared to a year ago when it was 6.58%. This year's rising mortgage rates have limited would-be buyers' purchasing power, delaying home buying decisions, resulting in a sluggish market for home sales. For the Wall Street Business Report, I'm Rich Thomason.
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14: It's just about noon, time to announce our legal identification and lift high the name of Jesus, saying and praying the Lord's Prayer. You're listening to WLUJ Springfield, WLWJ Petersburg, WGNX Colchester, WHPA Macomb, and WRLJ Whitehall. Our radio intern, Elijah Isvold, will lead us in saying and praying the Lord's Prayer today. Please join him.
15: Hi, this is Elijah Isvold from Springfield, saying the Lord's Prayer at noon. Our Father who art in heaven, hallowed be thy name. Thy kingdom come, thy will be done on earth as it is in heaven. Give us this day our daily bread, and forgive us our debts as we also have forgiven our debtors. And lead us not into temptation, but deliver us from evil. For thine is the kingdom and the power and the glory forever. Amen.
16: Today's program has been pre-recorded, so our phone lines are not open. Well, hey there, friends. Welcome to another exciting edition of Equipped with Chris Brooks. Absolutely thrilled to have you on board today. Why don't you do me a favor? Strap on your seatbelt. We're going to navigate through the contours of culture, as always, with the lens of the biblical worldview on. But before we do that, let me remind you, this is the day that the Lord has made. He has given it as a gift so that you and I can rejoice and be glad in it. So let's do just that. Let's follow the words of the Apostle Paul. Let's rejoice in the Lord always. And again, I say rejoice. And with that being said, I want to welcome you into what will be a very interactive and kid-friendly edition of Equip. Today, we're wall-to-wall kids. We want to talk to you about how to help your kids to navigate through their emotions. Let's be honest. Our kids might be small, but they have very big feelings. They are constantly asking the question of what if. We're dealing with things like fear and worry and anxiety. But here's the big question. Where do they go with those feelings? And how do we create an environment within our home in which kids, on the one hand, can be emotionally honest, but on the other hand, not be owned by their emotions? And the other point in this conversation is the reality that in addition to dealing with their own feelings, they have to deal with ours as well. Yeah, that's right. We bring it home with us. We bring the stresses from work home with us. We bring our own fears, our own anxieties about the future, all of those things. And so what do we do to help to make sure that we're not adding to the problem? Maybe you are listening right now and you have a child that's dealing with fear, dealing with anxiety, dealing with worry, constantly asking what ifs, and you're wondering, how do I help them to process through all of these emotions? Well, today is your day. If we can help you today, I want to do that. I got a great resource, or actually a couple of resources. Also, I have a phenomenal guest that I'll be bringing on in just a moment, but you help to make this broadcast special. If we could pray for your child, if we could help you as a mom or a dad to navigate your child through the big emotions and feelings they're having and helping them to land at the place of peace that Christ has called us to, we want to be able to do that. Josh Straub is with me today. He is most famous or renowned for his role as being a husband to Christy and a dad to their two amazing kids. But while he's on stage, Josh is a speaker, he's an author, he's a marriage and leadership coach, has a podcast, and a TV co-host. Him and Christy stay pretty busy leading out Famous at Home. It's a company that is committed to equipping leaders and corporations in emotional intelligence and healthy family systems. And I believe they're going to be a huge blessing to you as well. Josh speaks throughout the country and is the author of 7 books. And he's with me today. We're going to talk about what I'm feeling. And also, we're going to talk about What Do I Do With Worry, 2 books of the 7 that he has helped to write. Josh, how are you, sir?
17: I'm doing well, Chris. Thank you so much for having me.
16: Hey, it's great to have you. It is great to read these books. I was jokingly sharing with you a couple days ago, man. Storms come through my town, thunderstorms, and it's at night. And my kids, I love them, and they piled into my bed. I had kids all around. It was not a great night's sleep for me, but they were all resting securely when I woke up and left for work. But I have feet on my back, I think 1 foot on my face. That's just kind of what was going on. But it was a reflection of something, wasn't it?
17: Oh, man, I'm telling you, you know, you had talked to me about that and just said, I'm a student today. And I think for all of us, that's what we are. We're students of our kids. And I think that's what this conversation comes down to when we look at what are they feeling and what is going on in their inner worlds is we have to become students of our kids. And a lot of times those moments you said, you know, they were sleeping soundly. They were feeling secure. Man, what a great description of it's really a beautiful picture in a finite way of what we as parents offer, that peace that calms our children's brains. But man, you and I both know that our ability to be able to do that stems back there to Philippians 4 when Paul writes that, you know, we give our anxieties and our worries to God. In a neurobiological way, there is an actual, you know, researchers show there's an actual calming effect on our brain when we give our worries to God in prayer. And that's that peace then for us to feel secure in who we are in Him. And so it's a reflection for us as parents from our relationship with God and transcends down into our relationship with our kids, because that's what we get to do as parents. And it's a great privilege to be able to do that.
16: Talk about your inspiration, you and Christy, in writing the books, the kids' books, more broadly, Famous at Home. Where's the inspiration from this for this come from?
17: Yeah, you know, for many years, we were finding that as we were serving families, you know, ultimately, our inspiration comes for the next generation. It's our children, your children, their generation. But ultimately, what we were finding was that so often, when we first became parents, we were overwhelmed by all of the parenting advice and research and experts that were out there. And many of them were contradicting one another in what they said to you. And so we got to a place in our lives where we said, okay, Lord, what will really matter? At the end of the day, when our kids are, when we're watching our grandkids, you know, Lord willing, when we're watching our grandkids run through our yard, what will have really mattered in life? And what we found was this sense that if I can sum up all of parenting research into one primary conclusion, for the sake of time, it is that it's become who we are. And the more that I found this, it was the sense of creating emotional safety in the home, that our kids felt secure, just like they did in your bed that night with the thunderstorms coming. This sense of emotional safety in the home was enough to calm the brain to get our kids to think straight. The opposite of that is when our kids are living in fight, flight, or freeze, or constantly not knowing what they're going to get, or they live in an atmosphere or an environment around them where it is constant fear, or it is, you know, shaming or ridiculing or that type of thing, and they are uncertain. The brain doesn't think straight in those moments, which is why I think Paul, when he writes in Philippians 4, you know, give your anxieties to God and the peace of God, which surpasses all understanding, and keep your hearts and your minds in Christ Jesus. It's not until then that he says, finally, brothers and sisters, whatever is true and pure and holy and excellent, anything noble, praiseworthy, think or meditate on these things. And I think Paul understood that when we're anxious and overwhelmed, we don't think straight. And neurobiologically, we find in research that's true today. And so I love the way that the research proves the Bible to be true and how we relate to our kids. And so for us, this whole idea of being famous at home was we realized that the more we show up in our home, the better able we are to help our children, because our children are already our biggest fans, right? I mean, they are cheering us on. They want to be our biggest fans. But we ourselves have to realize that the greatest red carpet we'll ever walk is through our front door. And that when we hone in on our children and providing that security and that safety in the home, what it does is it gives them the ability to think straight and then leads to all the major outcomes we desire in our kids. From a faith that sticks to great grades to whatever success we want for them to have in life, almost every major outcome we desire in our kids stems back to that emotionally safe environment that we create for our kids.
16: How do we create an emotionally safe environment? We're going to talk about that. And how do we help our kids to navigate through the intense emotions that they're feeling? Maybe you as a grandparent or as a parent, this has been your question. You're seeing your kid deal with worry or fear or anxiety and you're saying, man, how do I help them to navigate through that? The roller coaster between happiness and sadness that they are encountering. We're going to get to your calls in just a moment, but I want to ask Josh a few more questions just so you can understand the depths of his ministry. And maybe as you listen to Josh, you recognize that this is a guy who's thought deeply about this. He's got an undergrad degree in criminal justice, a master's degree in counseling, a PhD in professional counseling. So he's bringing, yes, a depth of studying scripture, but also just some really deep and intense study into how God has wired us, how he's created us, and how his word answers what ails us. Josh, I want to just talk about the little ones because, you know, we went through some things a couple of years ago. We had a death in the family, kids were younger, and just trying to figure out how they were processing emotions were hard because not all kids are kind of verbally expressive. So how do we know with the kids in particular that aren't verbally expressive how they're feeling, or how do we help them to communicate how they're feeling?
17: Yeah, that's a fantastic question. And you're right. Every child is unique and they're all different in how they express themselves. And so one of the ways that we do this, you know, you mentioned my bachelor's degree in criminal justice. My start in this process was working with juvenile delinquents. And one of the first things that I would do with juvenile delinquents when I first started meeting with them is I would give them a feelings chart. And the reality was because a lot of times they themselves, my job was to help them feel remorse on their victims, but they couldn't feel remorse because nobody had ever taught them what feeling remorse felt like. Nobody had ever felt remorse for them, for what they had been through in their own lives and the pain that they endured. And so one of the best things that we can do for our young kids is help them to learn how to identify a feeling. And so in the book, What Am I Feeling? In the back of that kid's book is a perforated pull-out feelings chart that it's a poster that you can hang on your kid's bedroom.
16: I
17: love it. Right now. I love it. Yeah, you hang it on your refrigerator, put it on your kids' bedroom, whatever, and just it's an opportunity to step into their world and give them emotional language. So in other words, you know, the brain grows. There's a number of different ways the brain grows. One of them is from the right to the left. So the right side of the brain is that experiential here and now part of the brain. It's when your kids are coming into the room, they're overwhelmed with fear because of the thunderstorm. It's when they might come in crying and you have no idea why they're crying, but it's linked to sadness because of the death in the family. They have that's the right side of the brain. That's what's happening in the here and now. That left side of the brain is the linguistic side. It's where we put language to the moment. It's where we put language to what it is that we're feeling. And the way that I love to describe this is the middle of the brain is called the corpus callosum. I like to describe it as the binding of the book. So in other words, what we're doing is when we can put language to our experiences, when we can help put our kids put language to what it is they're experiencing, we're entering into their story and helping them write a coherent story for their lives. And sometimes this happens when we have them point to a feeling, a face, and they just point to that face and they say, "This is what I'm feeling." Or as our son, one of the things he would say is, "I feel flippy in my tummy," when he would be scared or overwhelmed. You know, sometimes you can ask little kids to point to what are they feeling in their body physically right now. And for some kids, they can't identify maybe a feeling in their body or an emotion per se. But one of the ways we help them is to get them to draw a story, you know, of what is going on in their mind. What is it that they're afraid of? What is it that And sometimes, even though they're not verbally expressive, they might be artistically expressive. Through crafts or drawings or whatever, you know, have them go in wherever you see their strengths or wherever they can express themselves and have them do it, because that picture, that drawing, that art is going to tell a story and help them put language to what it is they're feeling.
16: I love it. And I'm telling you guys, I got my feelings chart right in front of me, from afraid to happy, from jealousy to guilty, from angry to sad, surprised, embarrassed to brave. We want our kids to be able to identify with their emotions so that they can express them in healthy ways, so that we can help to lead them to the place of peace that Christ has promised for us. Josh is just getting started. Hopefully you can see this is going to be a rich conversation. We want to incorporate you into the conversation. Maybe you have a small child who has big feelings, and you want to know, how do I help to manage those in a healthy way so that they can express it in a healthy way, and so that we can make sure that those feelings are not owning them and leading them to places that God does not want them to go. We're also going to talk about what are some of the big mistakes that we as adults often make when it comes to our kids and them expressing how they feel. Why are your kids feeling the way they do? That's what we're going to talk about today with Josh Schraub. You stay tuned. We'll be right back right after this.

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2: 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I am needy. Now, there is a kind of neediness that is unhealthy and immature, but there is another kind of mature, godly neediness. Our God created us to depend upon Him entirely. As the psalmist writes, I am poor and needy. Hasten to me, O God. You are my help and my deliverer. O God, do not delay. And there's one more thing. You and I are not only needy, we are also needed by others. That is how the body of Christ works. 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
0: Chris Brooks here, reminding you that today's program is pre-recorded and we won't be taking your calls. Welcome back to Equip with Chris Brooks. We're helping to train parents on how to be a partner with their kids in navigating through their emotions. Got a couple of books here. One I love, and I'd love to start here with the story of Willow. Can you introduce us to Willow in the book, What Do I Do With Worry?
4: Absolutely. Yeah, Willow is a little girl who

0: Screwtape Letters, The Chronicles of Narnia, Mere Christianity.
1: Many believe that C.S. 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His life was as compelling as his work. In Terry Glaspie's book, Not a Tame Lion, you'll learn that C.S. Lewis believed that his sharp mind and rich imagination were to be accompanied by a sense of responsibility. Pick up your copy of Not a Tame Lion today. 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
3: News. I'm Bob Agnew in Washington. A U.S. military chartered plane has gone down in western Alaska. Of course, the NTSB is investigating today after reportedly everybody on board that plane died in that tragedy, and it's not clear exactly what caused it, but the government's taking a closer look. They say the crash happened on Thursday near Cape Newenham Long Range Radar Site Airport. That's about 450 miles west of Anchorage. The White House is taking action to bring down the cost of beef. Here's Willie Nelson.
4: President Trump is temporarily waiving higher tariffs on ground beef imports for the next 90 days. The move allows up to 300,000 metric tons of ground beef into the country without the usual higher out-of-quota tariffs. The president says the imported beef will be sold at 25% below current market prices to help lower costs for American families while the domestic cattle herd rebuilds. Willie Nelson, Washington.
3: Also at SRNNews.com, the Democrat National Committee has ruled out 2 out of 5 cities on a short list to host the 2028 presidential convention. We get more from correspondent Laura Winters.
5: Atlanta has not hosted the DNC convention since 1988, and it will not be hosting delegates in 2028. The DNC eliminating Atlanta and Chicago after leaders visiting 5 cities to check out logistics. Boston, Denver, and Philadelphia remain in the running. Republicans have already picked Houston, Texas for their 2028 convention. Laura Winters, Atlanta, Georgia.
3: On Wall Street, things are doing well so far in early trading. The Dow Jones Industrial Average right now is up by 386 points. It's all the way up to 53,238. The NASDAQ up by 97 points, 29,397. And the S&P 500 doing well also at this hour, up by just about 32 points. This is SRN News. We get a report from Michael Harrington, which takes a look at religious persecution going on in various places around the world.
6: Many are killed, beaten, or jailed for their faith, but how many are forced into exile? The Pew Research Center has been adding up the numbers of people who have been driven from their homes because of their religious beliefs. In 2023, 58 countries saw some amount of displacement caused by persecution. It was the worst in the Middle East and North Africa, where 60% of countries saw displacements, 44% in the Asia-Pacific region. Michael Harrington reporting.
3: Also on SRNNews.com, the debate over transgenderism continues to roil the WNBA. In the Indiana Fever's first visit to Toronto this week, there was a mix of cheers and boos when Fever guard Sophie Cunningham entered the game, and fans cheered when she missed her first free throw attempt. Cunningham came under fire after she said openly that she didn't think that men should be playing against women in sports. This is SRN News.
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13: When we are full of the Spirit, we act in ways that we normally would not act. We say things that we would normally not say. We have attitudes that we normally would not have. We behave in ways that are different than we normally would have because it's the influence and the filling of the Holy Spirit of God.

0: Welcome to Bold Steps with Mark Jobe. Mark is founding pastor of New Life Community Church in Chicago. I'm Wayne Shepherd. Now today we're going to be talking about the influence that the Spirit of God has on our lives. And Mark, tied into this topic is that question, what is the will of God?
1: Wayne, so many times I have people ask me, what is God's will for my life? And so this passage is very clear. I'm not sure exactly if it's going to clarify whether it's this woman you should marry or that house you should buy.
0: A Ford or a Chevy, right?
1: Exactly, or a Tesla. But what it does clarify is that it starts by indicating that the will of God is that you be filled with the Spirit, which will influence your life to live for God in a way that you never anticipated.
0: Well, there's a lot to cover here, so let's dive right into this new series and the start of today's message entitled Under the Influence.
1: More than any kind of alcohol content would change our behavior, the Spirit of God, the influence of the Spirit, also does the same. So take your Bibles this morning and turn to Ephesians chapter 5. And we're going to be looking at verses 15 through 18 of Ephesians chapter 5. Be very careful then how you live. Not as unwise, but as wise. Making the most of every opportunity because the days are evil. Therefore, do not be foolish, but understand what the will of the Lord is. Do not get drunk on wine, which leads to debauchery. Instead, be filled with the Spirit. Speaking to one another in psalms and hymns and spiritual songs, sing and make music in your heart to the Lord, always giving thanks to God the Father for everything in the name of our Lord Jesus Christ. Submit to one another out of reverence for Christ. Now, before I jump thoroughly into this passage, I want to focus on one small phrase and one small verse that says, do not get drunk on wine, which leads to debauchery. Instead, be filled with the Spirit. The first question I want to answer is this. Why is getting drunk on wine and being filled with the Spirit in the same verse? What does getting drunk on wine have anything to do with being filled with the Spirit? It says, do not get drunk on wine, wherein is debauchery. How many of you have ever heard that word, debauchery? Okay, most of us have heard that word, but we're not sure what it means. The word debauchery sounds bad as it is, doesn't it? Debauchery. The word debauchery means overindulging in something so that it leads to out-of-control living. It means that you've had excess of something so that it results in out-of-control, unlimited, something that has no limits or boundaries, and it's out of control in a bad way. So the Apostle Paul is comparing getting drunk on wine with being filled with the Spirit. What is the comparison? Well, when someone goes out and drinks wine, it's a substance or alcohol or anything that has alcohol in it. It's a substance that if you have too much of it, what it begins to do, it begins to alter your natural behavior. It begins to change the way that you would normally function because you are under an influence, an outside influence that makes you a different person. There are individuals that are normally quiet and polite that with a little extra alcohol in their system suddenly become loud, obnoxious, and aggressive. There are people that are normally pretty reserved and get enough alcohol in their system and they're dancing on the tables now. Because what it does is it alters someone's behavior. It changes the way they talk and the way they behave. It causes restraints to be off. And I talk to women that are married to men that are alcoholics or drink too much, and they say, well, he's not normally that way. But when he drinks, he becomes like this. He must have been drunk, we say. We hear of someone that behaves a certain way that surprises us. An act of violence, and we say, well, they're not that way. That's not them. They must have been drunk. Because we understand that under the influence of alcohol, people do and say things and act in ways and do things that normally they would not do because it's leading to debauchery. In contrast to that, the Holy Spirit of God is also an outside force that has influence on our life. And like wine, the filling of the Spirit becomes an influence upon our life, and when we are full of the Spirit, we act in ways that we normally would not act. We say things that we would normally not say. We have attitudes that we normally would not have. We behave in ways that are different than we normally would have because it's the influence and the filling of the Holy Spirit of God. That person that's normally shy, when they're full of the Spirit, suddenly speak up with boldness and talk about the things of God like they normally would not do because they're full of the Spirit. That person that's normally hard and uncallous suddenly, when they're full of the Spirit, have a degree of compassion, a degree of love and heart that comes out that they normally would not have, but since they're full of the Spirit, suddenly they have a compassion and a concern for things that they would normally not have. That person that's normally out of control or full of anxiety under situations of stress, now finally, because they're full of the Spirit, they're acting in a peaceful way. They're not losing their temper, and someone says, "What's wrong with you?" They're full of the Spirit. That person that's normally not very expressive, you find them at a worship service worshiping God with abandon and emotion. And you say, hey, what's going on with that person? They're not behaving like themselves. Why? Because they're full of the Spirit. You see, it's an outside influence that alters our behavior. And so the Apostle Paul says, I do not want you to be influenced or drunk with wine because that leads to debauchery. But instead, I want you to be full of the substance of the person of the Holy Spirit because he will alter your behavior in a positive direction. Now, what we need to clarify about the filling of the Spirit is that some people believe, or the image that they have when we say be filled with the Spirit, is they have the image of a glass that's being filled with water. And so it's either half filled or a quarter filled or three-fourths filled. And we have that image, and sometimes we think that the Holy Spirit is like a liquid, or the Holy Spirit is just a power, or the Holy Spirit is just a wind. The Holy Spirit is just a force. The Holy Spirit is a person, not a liquid, not a power, not a wind, not a force. The Holy Spirit is a person, so therefore, to be filled with the Holy Spirit means to be filled with the person. A better image to have in mind instead of a glass is an image of a sailboat. If you've ever seen a sailboat that is sailing along the shore, a wind will come, and that wind, as those sails are up, the wind will catch those sails, and those sails will be inflated with the wind, and that wind will begin to drive. It is the power behind that sailboat because it catches the wind and it influences the course of that sailboat. Such is the Holy Spirit upon us. To be filled with the Spirit means that the person, the third person of the Godhead, the Holy Spirit, has such an influence upon our lives that he begins to change who we are and begins to alter us. Now, another thing to keep in mind about this phrase where it says, be filled with the Spirit, in order to understand exactly what this is saying, we need to go a little bit to the Greek. Now you say, well, hey, I don't speak Greek, just English. Why do we need to go to the Greek? Well, most of you know that the New Testament was written originally in ancient Greek language, right? New Testament was written in the Greek, Old Testament was written in Hebrew and Aramaic. So if we want to go to the, sometimes to get the nuances of a phrase, we need to go to the original language and look at the how it was written in the original language. In this case, the word be filled with the Spirit, it's a verb. The word filling is a verb. It's written in a verb tense that those of you that remember your English, it's in the present passive imperative. Most of you, that means nothing because you've forgotten your English already. And those were school days stuff. And right now, present passive imperative means nothing to you. But let me refresh your memory a bit. Imperative means that's not an option, it's a command. So this is a command. Be filled is a command, not a suggestion, not an option. It's in the imperative form. So be filled is a command. Passive means that it's not something that you do to yourself, but it's something that you receive that's done to you. It's in the passive form. So it's a command, it's done to you, and present means that it's not an event that's occurred in the past, but it's an event that is currently occurring in your life. So a better translation of this would be continue or keep being filled with the Spirit of God. The filling of the Spirit is not an event that happens in the past. The filling of the Spirit is a continuous, ongoing cycle that happens in your life. In other words, the translation is keep being filled with the Spirit of God on an ongoing basis. Are you tracking with me? So it's a command, we got to do it. It's something that happens to us, and it's something that needs to continue to happen to us, not as something, someone says, well, I got filled with the Spirit 10 years ago. Hey, let me tell you, if it was 10 years ago and you haven't been filled with the Spirit again, then there's a problem here. Because this was not something that happened way back then. This is something that should continue to happen day by day in our lives.
2: Well, we're going to hear more about this process of being filled with the Spirit. We'll continue with today's message from Mark Jobe in a moment. 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
3: Yeah, Wayne, and we love to hear from our listeners, and we love that so many of you have jumped on board and become Bold Partners,
2: yes,
3: which is our monthly givers. And here's a response from someone in Lakewood, California, to Cara, who listens, by the way, through K-Wave, and wrote this: your ministry is such a blessing and timely encouragement. Thank you.
2: Thank you.
3: Well, Takar, we love to hear those words of encouragement, and I want to say that you are encouraging people like Takara, you're encouraging people in Malawi, Africa, you're encouraging people really all over the United States, many of whom have never heard the gospel or are exploring, and we hear testimonies like that all the time. So what we call Bold Partners really help us spread the gospel of Jesus. And so, Wayne, if someone says, I've been thinking about giving, I'd like to become a monthly giver, a Bold Partner, how could they do that?
2: It's very simple, really. 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All right, let's get back into the message now, called Under the Influence.
1: Now let me talk to you for a moment about what happens when we're filled with the Spirit. Let's go back to verse 15. It says, be careful then how you live, not as unwise, but as wise. You know, there's a lot of people that don't live their lives very wisely. Verse 16, making the most of every opportunity because the days are evil. A lot of us live our lives not very wisely. We waste a lot of our life. And what the Apostle Paul is telling us, by the way, I know it refers to the filling of the Spirit because it says, because the days are evil, verse 17 says, therefore do not be foolish. And every time you see the word therefore in the Bible, you need to ask yourself what? What is it there for? And usually when you see the word therefore, it means that it's building on a previous thought. Don't be unwise. Use every opportunity. Therefore, be filled with the Spirit. In others, because of this, be filled with the Spirit. So, the first thing that the filling of the Spirit does is it makes us take advantage of spiritual opportunities. You see, a lot of people, I believe, are wasting a lot of their life. You have talents, you have gifting, you have abilities, but oftentimes we waste a lot of that because we're not filled with the Spirit. And what happens when we're not filled with the Spirit is that we become somewhat unaware of the spiritual world. And the values of the kingdom, we walk right by them because we're preoccupied with life and we're doing very little with spiritual or eternal value to them because we're not filled with the Spirit. But you see, whatever we're conscious of, whatever we're filled with, it typically is what we're going to be conscious of. The person that spends all their time down at Wall Street watching the stock market and investment, they're very conscious of money. They see the world through the eyes of money. Any blip in the stock market and they're there. They don't want to miss an opportunity for investment because they think and breathe money and they're conscious of it. And anybody talks about money, they're aware of it because they're very attuned to that whole world. Why? Because they're full of that. Someone that is full of sports and that's what they have a heart for, a desire for. They know all the stats in the sports. They know who's winning and who's losing and what's going on because they're filled with that. Someone that's on the prowl on the dating prowl and they really want a wife or really want a husband, that's what fills their mind. They know when a new single walks in and where they're at and who has rings and who doesn't and who's available and who's not because they're filled with that. And they don't want to waste an opportunity. If they meet a new single, they want to make sure, I'm going to make my way through the crowd back there because I see one. Now, when you're filled with the Spirit, what it means is that you're filled with the Spirit of God so that you don't want to miss or waste any spiritual opportunity. Because opportunities are all around us to make a difference for God. And when we're filled with the Spirit, the Holy Spirit inside of us quickens us, reminds us of the opportunities that are coming our way. And so our spiritual eyes are open to people that we can talk to, things that we can do, opportunities that we don't want to miss because we're spiritually

0: You've been listening to Bold Steps, the Bible teaching ministry of Mark Jobe, and the first part of a new message titled, Under the Influence. We'll continue this insightful lesson on our program, but in the meantime, we invite you to head over to our website, boldsteps.org, and check out all the exciting opportunities and resources we're currently offering, like our latest Bold Step gift. Mark, we live in a world that pushes back hard on the idea that Jesus is the only way to God. That claim sounds exclusive, to some even intolerant. How do you as a pastor approach that conversation?
1: You know, I've had that question asked often, especially when someone has embraced some other way to God, divinity, enlightenment, and they say, well, how could Jesus be the only way? Or how do you know that he's the only way? Those questions need to be tackled with compassion, but also with clarity, because the Bible is not ambiguous about Jesus being the way. But we need to be able to do it in a gracious way. And if you've asked yourself some of those questions, one of the books that has helped so many people, thousands and thousands of people, is The Case for Faith by Lee Strobel, who was stuck himself in trying to embrace Christianity. And as an investigative reporter whose wife became engaged in Christianity, he said, let me look at this myself.
0: Right. I don't believe it, but I'll check it out.
1: And became a believer in the process.

0: and he's had a real heart to help people stuck in exploring Christianity sort of get past some of those barriers. So I believe that this book will be a real blessing to a lot of people.
1: Well, give your donation and request this book, The Case for Faith. 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
1: I can't remember how I happened to find WLUJ on my radio back in the 80s, except that it must have been a God thing. I'm glad that J. Vernon McGee is still aired, as I've listened to Through the Bible for over 60 years, and I remember listening to Focus on the Family for guidance when my children were still in school. I love all the ministries, but especially Dr. David Jeremiah, the various talk shows with excellent guest speakers, and of course, all the weekday stories like Adventures in Odyssey and Stories of Great Christians. WLUJ has kept me focused on Christ's love, forgiveness, and salvation with its excellent radio programs, which I listen to on a radio in my kitchen, bedroom, and in my car, so I don't miss anything. 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
6: Some of the wisest words ever written on the subject of temptation were penned by Mark Twain. He said, "It's easier to stay out than to get out." You and I know what he meant. It's easier to stay away from temptation's door than to go back once we cross the threshold. And staying away from temptation's door is where the Bible helps us. The Apostle Paul wrote that God provides a way of escape for every temptation that is common to man, which means, of course, every temptation. God provides the way of escape, but it is up to us to take it. This is David Jeremiah, encouraging you to get on the road to new life. Discover God's ways of escaping temptation on Route 66.
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8: Three home runs in one game, that's a big deal for any player, but this was historic for St. Louis Cardinals rookie Joshua Baez because it was his very first game in the major leagues, and he broke the previous record.

0: Before Joshua Baez smashed 3 home runs, the high school phenom toiled in the minors for half a decade. Supposedly a powerful hitter, the number of strikeouts was climbing. His batting average was spiraling downward until the Cardinals organization intervened. In a rare move, they pulled him out of active play, guaranteeing his spot on the team, and he spent a month retooling his swing. Baez returned a different player, and in his MLB debut, he made history. The instruction Baez received was humbling, but it made the difference in his game, and in this there's a lesson echoing the wisdom of Proverbs chapter 8. Hear instruction and be wise, and do not neglect it. Welcome to Haven Today. I'm David Wolin, sharing the great story that's all about Jesus. We're in a series called Born Again, The Message of the Great Awakening. We're telling the inspiring true story of George Whitefield and the Great Awakening, or as some call it, the First Great Awakening, and it's become rather legendary over the last 300 years, which is why I've been so grateful to have someone along for the ride to help us separate fact from fiction. Dr. Thomas Kidd is a research professor at Midwest Baptist Theological Seminary. He's a trained historian and a brother in Christ with an expertise in early colonial history and the Great Awakening. And along those lines, he's written biographies on several of the people we've been talking about. George Whitefield, of course, but also a biography on Benjamin Franklin. And what's fascinating is that the lives of these two famous men are actually intertwined. The Lord used them both, working together to ensure that vast numbers of people would hear the gospel proclaimed in person as George Whitefield traveled from field to field and city to city and colony to colony. Franklin's newspapers were creating the publicity, and word of mouth did the rest. Hearing George Whitefield preach was an event at that time not to be missed. Whole communities showed up when he did, and so the crowds were huge, so big often it was only through open-air preaching in a field or a town square. Only venues like this could accommodate the huge numbers, 20,000 or 30,000 people. Now, for most preachers, this would never have worked, but Whitefield had a booming voice. Somehow the people could hear him. And yes, the Lord used that amazing voice, but the power that was driving the Great Awakening, it was not mere rhetoric or human ingenuity or charisma or strategy. The power was supernatural. The Spirit of the living God moving in an extraordinary way. And this was happening at a time when the churches were desperate, and they were praying with desperation. And the reason for that was because the times that preceded the start of the Great Awakening were marked with spiritual decline. The depravity of the culture at large was rapidly accelerating, and that was true on both sides of the Atlantic. So at the beginning of the 1700s, there was a generation who, many of them, had turned their backs on Christian faith, rejecting what they perceived as the cold, dead hypocrisy of their parents, and they felt they were right in rejecting it. Now, does that sound familiar to you? Well, our world today really could be described in a similar way. And for me, that's why leaning into this story isn't just looking to the past, but actually leaning into the present with open eyes and longing for what the Lord may do in our generation. And we can certainly eagerly pray for that, that a spiritual awakening may return and may our eyes see it. That's my prayer. And as Dr. Kidd reminds us today, the Lord is in many parts of the world already working in ways like this. And he is at work, even here at home where you and I live.
1: Revival is happening. It's not just, can it happen again? It is happening again. God in his sovereignty is bringing people into the kingdom all over the world, sometimes, very much under the radar. I think our most important stewardship is just to pray for revival in our local congregations and to pray for our pastor, to pray for God to bring in the harvest. And if you think, but my church is just a little regular, church in Kansas City or whatever. No, the Lord's sovereign over that, and he can bring about powerful works through the agency of faithful gospel preaching in your local church. He can do it. He is doing it, and we should keep praying for it.
0: Dr. Thomas Kidd will be back with us in a few moments, but first, I want to invite you to immerse yourself and your loved ones into this story. And now it's possible to do that in a way that will capture everyone's attention.
2: From the oceans through the valley.
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0: The film is called A Great Awakening. 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And now, pointing us to Christ, here's Paul Balazs and Leslie Jordan, All I Have is Christ.

0: This is Haven Today. I'm David Wolin, and here on day five, Dr. Thomas Kidd, you have hung with me through four episodes. This is marvelous. So congratulations on a long-distance run here.
1: Thank you, David.
0: I've enjoyed the conversation. It's on a topic that I care a lot about. We've been talking about the history of revival. That's not just interesting in terms of the storyline aspect of it, which is fascinating, and the characters that are true people in history, like the Wesleys, like Whitfield, like Edwards, like John Newton and others. But we have been talking in particular about the life of George Whitfield. And, you know, today, just thinking about him coming to the end of his race, he was on this side of the pond and preaching right until the end. And he was battling with his health there at the end, but that was something that was more characteristic really of his whole life, wasn't it?
1: He was so driven as a pastor and an evangelist. And this is another kind of classic issue that he believes in the gospel so strongly that he sometimes neglects his family, and certainly he neglects his own personal health. He just goes nonstop pretty much his whole adult life with preaching and travel. A lot of his travel is horseback, preaching multiple times a day for many days in a row. And in his mid-50s, the year 1770, it finally catches up with him on his last visit to America, and just happens to be in Massachusetts in Newburyport. You know, is clearly extremely ill, but you know, finally gives his last sermon and dies. I've actually been to one of my bucket list things in my whole career was getting to speak about Whitfield standing above his tomb in the First Presbyterian Church in Newburyport, so you can still go and visit his tomb. They had a lot of problems, though, early on with it. This tells you what a big deal he was, that people kept coming and taking pieces of his clothing off of his dead body as sort of souvenirs and relics. And people even stole bones from his body, and pieces of his body would end up in England and you know, various archives in America that had to be repatriated and stuff. It just tells you what a huge deal that he was. So if you go there, you'll see that there's a marble slate over the tomb, so people can't open it anymore.
0: You know, that's interesting. You just told me something I've never heard before. but the impact of Whitfield is significant. My first real introduction to Whitfield, interestingly enough, my predecessor and I were traveling on the East Coast by car, Charles Morris, and he was laser focused that we needed to find this location where Whitfield had preached, open air preached. And he'd heard that the original building and kind of the stoop that he had stood on to preach from was still standing. Man, we went through cornfield after cornfield trying to find this place, and we finally found it. And I looked at Charles, and he said, I want to go pray from the place where Whitfield stood and preached. And so we did, and we went and we stood on this little stoop outside of a small church building and just looked out over a field that had nothing but, you know, tall grass and weeds growing in it, you know, totally desolate, no sign that anybody had ever been there. But I do remember what Charles then was praying, and he kind of ignited an interest for me, both in Whitfield and revival history, because he began to pray, Lord, would you do it again? Please do it again. And a longing to see what God has done throughout history over and over again, and do it again. And I was really challenged by that. I'm still challenged by that today. Perhaps all the more so when you take a look at what happened after the First and Second Great Awakening. And that was just the 1700s. I mean, revivals continued as history rolled forward, didn't they?
1: Yeah, we usually think of the Second Great Awakening as, you know, the early 1800s, marked by the Cane Ridge Revival in Kentucky in 1801 as sort of the kickoff of that. And by, you know, the 1830s, I mean, you know, in terms of number of evangelical converts, especially in the Methodist and Baptist churches in America, is phenomenal. And America, you know, by percentage of the population, is probably as evangelical you know, in the 1830s and 40s as it ever had been or ever would be again. When you look at the patterns of revival in the 20th century, I mean, it really has shifted, except for, you know, the Graham revivals, which were, you know, certainly centered in North America, although they ultimately became global. The revival patterns have tended to go more fully global over the past 100 years. And so I think about, you know, there were huge revivals in Korea in the early 1900s. There were huge revivals in East Africa in the 1930s.
0: Right.
1: You know, today we know that there's massive Christian growth happening in China, but we just can't get accurate data because, you know, they won't allow public polling on religion in China. We hear anecdotes that there's massive church growth happening in Iran today, which is, should be of special concern, you know, given the war and everything. I mean, a lot of times it's in places where we can't really get media access because there's not religious freedom, but yet in some of the most inauspicious circumstances that revival is happening. And so I, you know, one application that I would make is just simply knowing that revival is happening. It's not just, can it happen again? It is happening again. God in his sovereignty is bringing people into the kingdom all over the world, sometimes, you know, very much under the radar. And so we get a lot of news about how Christianity is collapsing, the rise of the nuns, the people who say they have no religion, and, you know, you get all the kinds of negative news about scandals and churches and pastors having to step down and everything. And I understand why that's the focus of the media, but God's on his throne, and God is still bringing revival, great works of God all over the world. And I think one of the most practical applications we can make to all this is just to be faithful, to pray for revival, to pray for the world church. But, you know, I think our most important stewardship is just to pray for revival in our local congregations and to pray for our pastor, to pray for God to bring in the harvest. And you know, and if you think, oh, well, but my church is just a little regular, you know, church in Kansas City or whatever. No, the Lord's sovereign over that, and he can bring about powerful works through the agency of faithful gospel preaching in your local church. He can do it. He is doing it, and we should keep praying for it.
0: Amen to that. And also, personal revival. You know, every one of those servants of God had an individual in their own life and heart before the Lord awakening that preceded anything that God ever did through them. And, you know, thinking about the connection, really, when we talk about revivals, we're talking about large numbers. Large numbers are impressive. We sort of overvalue large numbers, I think, today, especially in the day where everything is measured, you know? I mean, it doesn't matter unless you measure it. And if you measure it, now it matters. And we're so laser focused on success metrics, even in the church. It's one of the first questions a pastor gets asked when he meets somebody else. How big is your church? Well, that's practical, I suppose, in some ways. But in another sense, it's sort of a measurement of how good are you really? And I so clearly remember listening to a class that had been taught by the late Professor Gordon Fee, whose specialization, one of his specializations was on Corinthians, 1st and 2nd Corinthians. And he made a point that has stuck with me so deeply, talking about 1 Corinthians 4 verses 1 and 2. When it came down to whether Paul's ministry was a quote unquote success, it was not measurables such as we regard them today that he was concerned with. And he said this is how one should regard us, as servants of Christ and stewards of the mysteries of God. Moreover, it is required of stewards that they be found. And in our modern, you know, way of thinking, we would think found successful. But Paul says faithful. And there is a faithfulness that does not have to be quantified by numbers. And you said it yourself. There is a measure of faithfulness that God values in tiny churches in places that no one's heard of, and pastors and deacons and Bible teachers and Sunday school teachers that no one's ever going to know. And yet before the living God, they've been faithful with the mysteries of God that were entrusted to them. And it's up to God to bring the growth. I'm so convinced of that. In the midst of thinking about and dreaming about and praying for the great numbers in revival, I guess I want to also just hold up the fact that when it comes to these things which belong to God, his primary concern for us is faithfulness and what's going on the inside of our own hearts before him.
1: Yeah. Yeah, I mean, it reminds me, we talked earlier about Edwards' Northampton revival, and the title of his revival narrative is a faithful narrative of the surprising work of God in Northampton.
0: Right.
1: And surprising is the key word there, because part of the point Edwards is making is, you know, he's a local church pastor in a frontier town, and he's just, you know, doing faithfully basically the same thing that he's been doing as the lead pastor there for the past, you know, 8 years or so. And then all of a sudden, one day, God sent revival.
0: Yeah.
1: There was not, but it wasn't because there was some new technique. It wasn't because, you know, some new, you know, seeker sensitive strategy or anything like that. It's just the Lord dropped revival on him.
0: Yeah.
1: I love that model. I love that model because God is ultimately in control of sending real revival. Now, we can, you know, generate up fake revival, if we want to, but that has no lasting consequence. But real revival is under the Lord's control.
0: Yeah. Well, to that end, as we come to a close, Dr. Kidd, would you do the very thing that we've been talking about? Would you lead us in prayer, and let's seek the Lord together in this, and invite all of our listeners as well to pray with us.
1: Sure, let's pray. Lord, we thank you for what you did during the First Great Awakening through people like John Wesley and Charles Wesley, Jonathan Edwards, and George Whitefield, imperfect men, just like all of us are imperfect, but you use them powerfully for your purposes to bring revival. We are so grateful for all the wonderful stories that you've done through the cloud of witnesses that Hebrews talks about, those who've gone before us and been faithful to what you called them to do. Help us in this generation to be faithful to what you're calling us to do. Help us to be servants in our local churches. Help us to be faithful to pass on to the next generation what you have entrusted to us. And Lord, as each of us brings to mind our own local church, we do pray for revival there.
0: Mm-hmm.
1: Lord, we pray for an outpouring of the Holy Spirit, for revival, so that sinners would be converted, so that the saints would have their faith re-energized and mobilized for worshiping you and evangelizing the lost. We thank you for the ways that you're already working in our churches, and we see it around the world, even in places like China and Iran and Africa and Latin America and all the wonderful things that you're doing already around the world. We just want to be part of that, Lord. Thank you that we can trust you for these things. We pray it in the name of Christ. Amen.
0: Amen. Dr. Kidd, thank you very much.
1: Thanks.

0: I loved it. I believe that this wasn't happenstance for him to just come out of nowhere and offer salvation to him. He's developed a relationship with that player in terms of his faith already. Like, these players have to have seen him boldly live out his faith and boldly share the great news of Jesus Christ. I don't think it's happenstance. I loved it. And for the people that may be against it, maybe they were focused more on the game, believers or non-believers. Like that, maybe they thought that's not the platform to have that. But I loved your segue, the Sermon on the Mount. So you go from the mount to the mount. So it doesn't matter the time, place, location. You can profess Jesus Christ. I loved it.
1: Yeah. Kay, thanks for your call today. All right, so my friend who's not a Christian who posted this thing on social media linked to another fellow who said something along these lines. I'm kind of paraphrasing. I'm sure the guy had good intentions, meaning Coach Drew. He knows the pitcher. He knows his family. But do the other kids around standing around here, did they deserve a religious lecture, a sermon? And the second thing, this really got to me, because I've done this myself. The second thing he said was, he knows he's mic'd up. I'm sure he viewed this as a chance to proselytize to a national audience. It seems cringy and creepy. If my kid is playing Little League, I don't want them to be lectured on any religion, including mine. And I dug a little further, and I think the fellow says in another post, you know, I'm an atheist. There are a million ways he could have said that. After the game, we're getting ice cream, whether we win or lose. Play hard. Or look how cool this is. We're on ESPN. Or who's your favorite player in the big leagues? Shohei Ohtani. He might be watching you right now. How cool is that? He could have said that. Why didn't he do that? Instead, he takes his religious beliefs, which the fella said, I think are wacky, and you make all these kids hear them. What if your third baseman's Jewish? What if your shortstop's Muslim? What if your catcher's an atheist? The parents don't want this. That's why I wanted to have you respond here today and to tell me, am I off base for being touched by what Coach Drew said? So I wanted to hear from you. And the other person I really wanted to hear from was Coach Drew. And we'll talk with him coming up in our next segment. Was what he said a really, really good thing, or is there a timeout we need to call? We'll talk about it straight ahead on Moody Radio.
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4: To be transformed is to invite change and accept new life living. 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Change doesn't happen on its own, because you want it, or because you try hard. New Life Living invites the God who made you to take the choices that led you away from Him and redeem them by forgiving you and inviting you to walk with Him. Be transformed. WLUJ, lifting up Jesus.
5: When the horse provided transportation, who would have thought there would be something faster? George Stephenson. He developed the railroad. When air travel meant flying a kite, who would have thought there would ever be human flight? Orville and Wilbur Wright, they were the first to successfully fly. When long-distance communication met the Pony Express, who could have envisioned voice-to-voice communication over great distances? Alexander Graham Bell, he invented the telephone. 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
1: We've heard his words, and now you're going to hear from the coach himself. Drew Breivogel is the manager of the Chandler National Little League team from Arizona, was playing Hawaii. This was last Wednesday, a week ago. He has coached Little League for 15 years. You can find out a little bit more about him at chrisfabrylive.org. Coach Drew, how you doing today?
8: Blessed. How are you?
1: I'm doing really well. Okay, so did you have any idea that when you went out to the mound and you said what you said, the reaction that was going to happen for that?
8: No. No. What's crazy is that wasn't an out-of-the-ordinary mound visit. We talked about Jesus. We had a team that was deeply rooted in Christ. Many of them had a relationship with Christ already. Some moving towards it because of the coaches and other players' encouragement, and obviously the Holy Spirit moving with the team, parents and things like that were great. So we'd talk about Jesus, batting cages, practice, we're doing Bible trivia, we're doing, you know, Jesus types from the Old Testament. So they knew, and in that particular moment, it wasn't about, you know, hey, corners in or let's roll a double play up the middle. They knew exactly what they needed to do. I feel like in that particular moment, they needed to just calm down and count their blessings, if you will.
1: Yeah. Okay, what do you say, and the negative reaction to this online, you probably have seen some of that. One person said, this speech was rehearsed by this dude in front of his mirror for hours. What do you say?
8: It wasn't. I'm fine with any negative comments. I'm just a man. I'm grateful to be put in this position where I could speak Jesus, and our team got used as a vessel to speak the name of Christ in front of millions. We had talked about stories like that and things like that prior. It definitely wasn't rehearsed. I don't know what to say to that, but in the moment, when I first went up to him, I was genuine. I was like, hey, I'm really proud of you.
1: Yes.
8: I'm so proud of you. And we started talking about the fruits of his labor, and Zacchaeus came to my mind because someone who planted that tree a while ago didn't get to see Zacchaeus climb up and get saved. And then, you know, the final thing, it's like, hey, Holy Spirit, take over, you know, when I'm walking up to the mound so that you can be glorified. Because the team, we prayed before the game, after the game, every game, giving him glory. We knew who we were playing for, so just blessed to be a part of it.
1: Yeah, and the response, for those who don't know and didn't see the game, you win that game and you go to South Williamsport, you lose, and you don't move on. What happened? So it's 2-1, there are two runners on. What happened?
8: Yeah. It didn't end up going our way. And that's okay. That's what the message was. We didn't say, you know, we didn't give up. We weren't, that mound visit wasn't for us to fold. You know, we didn't stop playing baseball. The Bible's okay with you doing your best and giving your all and all of those things. We wanted to win the game. We weren't giving it away. It didn't go our way. So, you know, if that made the message more clear, great. If it didn't, you know, Lord willing, but we were trying to win that game, and I think in that moment that was the right thing to say to Cam. I had known him since he was just a kid. I've known his family, and, you know, he's like a son to me. And it was, you know, I felt like in the moment that was the right thing to say. It just didn't end up going our way, and that's okay.
1: Yeah, exactly. So Hawaii is going to the Little League World Series. You guys aren't. And that hurts. You know, that a loss stings, but there's more going on here than winning or losing, it sounds like, right?
8: We think so. And we preach humility quite a bit, because our team, a few months prior, Little League came out with a national ranking of the 1,400 Little League teams across the nation. And we were fifth. Wow. And when I saw that, because I don't have Twitter, I don't have Facebook, I try not to do social media because of some past sin and it overtaking me and things like that. So I try to stay off of it. So one of the kids and coaches comes up to me and shows it to me, and I'm like, I had mixed feelings right away. I was like, oh, great. Now, one, we have a target on our back. We got a lot of pressure. But also, this is cool that the kids are getting to see, like, all the work that they put in. You know, the time that the parents put in and the money that they've spent. Like, this is a really good team. And I'm grateful that they got ranked where they were. So it added a little bit of pressure. Didn't love that. But humility was something we really preached, even when we would beat teams by a lot or by a little. We were trying to stay within ourselves and not be overconfident, and make sure that at the end of the day, we knew who we were playing for.
1: Did you have anybody in your life early on who said those kinds of words to you? I'm so proud of you. You go out there and play as hard. Jesus is Lord, no matter what you do.
8: No, not particularly. Had great parents. Had a great stepdad as well growing up. Jesus is Lord wasn't some of the things that was being said to me. I finally answered the call after many, many calls from Jesus at 37, and I'm 43. So this is, considering my lifespan, I'm still a baby. But I consider myself, you know, on solid food and not breast milk anymore, like Paul talks about. But that wasn't what I grew up with. I don't even know how I would have responded if I heard that, because I knew who Jesus was, but he wasn't the king of my life when I was a kid. Some of these kids already, 11 and 12 years old, Jesus is their Lord, the king of their life, and it's super cool to see.
1: Yeah. What happened 6 years ago? It sounds like you kind of hit a bottom or someplace where it's like God grabbed hold of you.
8: Yeah, well, I struggled with alcohol. I struggled with gambling. I wasn't really a great dad. I wasn't a great father. And my wife, just bless her heart, continued to pray for me. I put her through hell on earth for 9 years of our marriage before Christ. And she just continued to pray. And then one day at a church service that I went to only to appease her, because she liked to go and she's a longtime Christian, I had no interest in going. I felt like the messages were just anecdotal and topical and things like that. It had nothing to do with me. The worship leader during a song, I Am Who You Say I Am, there was like this minute long instrumental, and I loved music before, so I knew all the ins and outs of music and stuff. So I was always into like the worship, just because that was kind of my thing. And the worship leader said, someone in the crowd needs to hear this. Take your depression, take your anxiety, and put it at the foot of the cross. And there's 1,500 in the room, and I thought he was talking to me. I'm looking around like are you talking to me? And I instantly start bawling and just throw my hands up and surrender. And I say, okay, I'm yours. I get it. And I look at my wife, and my wife, if I could have a picture of this look that she gave me, almost like, yep, I know what's going on. You know, it wasn't like a what's going on, like what's happening, or are you okay? Or so, she knew exactly what was going on. It was a priceless look, and I'll never forget it. Something that's etched in my mind that I'm grateful for.
1: Wow. And then, like you just said, you know, the transformation happens on the inside out, comes from the inside out, and God begins to change you and unchain you from a lot of different things, and it's still going on here 6 years later, right?
8: Oh, believe that. Yeah, being confident of this, that he who began a good work in you will carry it on to completion until the day of Christ Jesus, Philippians 1:6. That's one of my, like, go-to verses, because I'm by no means perfect. He's, you know, I continue to let him into certain rooms in the house that I built so that he could clean them out. He's like, hey, I want to take this down to the studs. I want to take this down to the foundation. And early in my walk, I'd be like, hey, well, do you have to go in this room? Hey, you can go in this room. That's fine. Don't go in the attic. Don't go in that upstairs bedroom down the hall. And he's like, hey, bud, I want to help you in all the areas. So I'm not perfect, but there were certain things that he instantly took away from me, the taste of alcohol and swearing. I swore a lot, and it was almost like I didn't have the capability of swearing. It's hard to explain, but I just didn't have the desire to do those things anymore.
1: That house analogy, you've read My Heart, Christ's Home, right?
8: I have not, no.
1: Oh, you're kidding. You got it. You didn't even have to read it. There's this little booklet, My Heart, Christ's Home, and that is exactly it. Jesus comes in and he makes himself at home in the living room, and they have meals together and everything's fine. Then he goes into that back room. It's like, don't go back in there. No, no, no.
8: Yeah.
1: But he cares too much about you.
8: I can't take credit for it.
1: Yeah. Yeah. He cares too much about you not to go in those rooms, and you care too much about those boys. Here's what I love about this. You weren't putting something on. You weren't trying to be somebody else on that mound. You were being who you were and who the boys, especially Camden in front of you, who he needed you to be at that moment, authentically, right?
8: Yeah, and if you were to ask any of the players on that team, like, hey, what was batting practice like at the cages? Or what was Coach Drew talking to you about in between, you know, positioning and hitting and things like that? What were you guys going over, you know, during your water break on the field, you know, during practice? They'll tell you that's what it was. You could go back even years. Most of my mound visits, for that matter, are to calm the guys down instead of, you know, putting more thoughts in their mind. Look, these kids know what to do. They're playing at such a high level. They didn't need to hear any strategy. They needed to hear that I loved them and was proud of them. And yeah, I stand by it.
1: That's why I wanted to hear from you. This is the rest of the story. That's Coach Drew Breivogel. I only had one problem with what you said on the mound, and I want to bring that up and hear your response to that. And it's a really slight little thing. It's a slight little theological thing. So we'll talk about it. This is Chris Fabry Live on Moody Radio. Online, chrisfabrylive.org.
9: This is Seeking Him with Nancy DeMoss Wagglemuth.
10: What do you do when someone says something about you that isn't true? It may depend on what they say. For example, we're quick to set the record straight when we're criticized.
11: You never take out the trash?
12: You can't say I never take out the trash.
11: Okay, maybe not never. Maybe once a year you take it out without me nagging you.
12: No, I did it 2 weeks ago.
10: But what about when someone says something positive?
13: You really did a great job on that project.
14: Well, thanks. It was my pleasure.
10: When we take the credit someone else deserves, it's really a subtle form of boasting. And it shows a lack of love. God's word says, love does not boast.
13: Honey, you were right. I haven't taken out the trash as often as I said I would. You did a great job.
14: Actually, it was all Heather's idea. She worked so hard on that project.
10: With Seeking Him, I'm Nancy DeMoss Wagglemuth.
15: Hey, who are you hanging out with these days? 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
1: The rest of the story from Drew Breivogel, manager of the Chandler National Little League team, lost to Hawaii. They're not going to the Little League World Series, but I say they're winners because they got a coach like this. Drew, you don't coach Little League full-time. You must do something else, right?
8: I'm a golf instructor in the Valley. We own a business, really? My wife and I, yeah, TGA. So that's been a huge blessing for us. Get to meet a ton of kids and some adults. But, yeah, exhortation's my gift from the Lord. I'm able to encourage. So younger is better. They're sponges. They love it.
1: What's the most common mistake that beginning golfers make?
8: Young kids? Yeah. I think they start out with clubs that are too heavy. A lot of dads will put a grown club in the kid's hand when they're really, really young, or even a youth club when they're really, really young, and they'll get what I call the 20-pound head. And what happens is their hands move back before they're able to move the club, and they kind of get this wrist action that's not good. You want to be strong enough to be able to hold the club. So mechanics are really important. So as much as dads don't want, you know, their four-year-old having plastic clubs still, if they can't lift a real club, mechanics are so much more important than power at a young age.
1: Is it the same way with bats? Is it in baseball, the weight of the bat?
8: Oh, absolutely. Absolutely. You'll get kids that, you know, will cast out because, you know, their arm in that position is easier to swing the bat through, you know, instead of coming through short. Yeah, a little bit
1: okay.
8: Similar to that.
1: So here is the problem. When I heard what you said, I felt the same way that all our callers is like, I'm so glad. I wish Coach Drew was my kid's coach or my coach when I was little. So I was all over it because it's true. Jesus is Lord. Whether you strike out the next five batters or walk the next five batters, we lose by 20 runs. You know, Jesus is still on the throne. That gives you perspective.
8: Amen.
1: But I also know that can be perceived as, it doesn't really matter what you do. It doesn't really matter how you play. And your team is at such a high level. I know that's not what you were saying, but people can interpret it as God's going to do what he's going to do. Somebody's going to win. Somebody's going to lose. He's the chooser. You don't have any say in this. And I read Colossians, whatever you do, work at it with all your heart. If there's nothing in this.
8: Yeah,
1: for me, it's like, I want to do this as well as I possibly can. And then allow God to do what he wants to do in everybody's life. So what do you say to that?
8: Amen. And I would just say, if they knew how we operated, if they knew the kids on the team, this wasn't like I just met these kids and this is the first time I'm talking to them. We had built a relationship, some of them for 4 years. I've known some of these kids. So that wasn't anything out of the ordinary. So that's really my only response. If you knew the team, if you knew how we operated, if you knew who we were playing for all of the time, whether we practiced or were playing, or whether we won or we lost, we were giving the glory to him. That was our main objective.
1: Do you understand the people who are responding saying, okay, all the outfielders are evangelical Christians, but the third baseman's Jewish, the shortstop is Muslim, the second baseman is an atheist, and the others don't have any faith that they're following. Do you understand how they would say, it kind of feels like he's pushing his religion on these kids?
8: Well, I don't love religion. I'm about relationship. I think religion is what put Jesus on the cross. I think having a relationship with Christ is the most important thing. And that wasn't the case for who was on our team. You know, it wasn't a scattered group of non-believers. It was, for the most part, all believers, and some who were hearing about it either for the first time or the other teammates were putting a little bit more credence in the name Jesus by their actions or what they were doing, or we were praying before meals and they were asking questions, and then they would go and ask to pray with their parents before their meals, and their parents were telling me, hey, they asked to pray before, this is great. Like, so, yeah.
1: So much is caught rather than taught, you know, and just your example before them. Let me get Carla in Florida in here. Carla, you're on with Coach Drew. Go ahead.
8: Oh, boy.
17: Yes, yes. Thank you so much for having me in your program. I'm actually really touched by it. I'm a few when I listen to him and his testimony, or to you, Coach Drew. It touched my young self, my young child. I was in sports too when I was young, and I actually wish that someone will have that kind of words of encouragement, something that goes beyond the day by day, but that actually has an eternal heaviness for our lives, because the world is so focused in the today, to be famous, to be what everybody wants us to be. But there's so much evil in this world that by you having the courage and to obey the voice of the Holy Spirit, I don't think that you have the understanding of how much it has moved the spiritual realm. Now, all this, or everything that is happening, is because you have the courage to listen to the Holy Spirit. And the,
1: okay, let me get to Drew to respond to that. Drew, what do you say to that?
8: Like I said earlier, I'm grateful. I'm just a man. I'm a broken vessel like everyone else, and blessed to be used, that this team got to be used, because, you know, it's not about me. It's not about Cam. We'll be the first two to tell you that it's about him. And just to be a part of the story that it's reaching, and what you said, I'm so blessed by that. Like, I'm encouraged by that so much.
1: Carla, thank you. I think a lot of people are responding that way. They're kind of putting themselves back in their childhood and saying, wow, what would have happened in my life, you know, had I? One of the responses to the negative stuff was, it's a fellow who said, it sounds like the people who are responding to all of this and having a problem with what Coach Drew said don't know what the Little League pledge is.
8: Yeah, do the you, first words.
1: Yeah, yes, tell God, us the trust. Pledge.
8: Yeah, it's in God I trust, and I honestly, selfishly, I wish they would change that to in Christ I trust, because yes, there's so many, you know, as Psalms 96:5 says, there's a bunch of false ones out there. But you know, that is ironic that before every game, all the kids, and, you know, do the anthem and the pledge, and those are the first words.
1: I trust in God, I love my country, and will respect its laws. I will play fair and strive to win, but win or lose, I will always do my best.
8: Yeah.
1: And that verse that I mentioned earlier, whatever you do, work at it with all your heart. It's clear you've done that, Coach, and keep doing what you're doing. And if I need help with my backswing, I'm coming to you, okay?
8: You got it, anytime.
1: Coach Drew Breivogel, our guest here on Chris Fabry Live. What a treat to hear a little of the behind the scenes, and then more of the story about what God has done in his heart and life. See, God does something first in you to do something through you. I hear that loudly, clearly. And aren't you glad for this? We would not be having this conversation today without the prayers of Drew's wife, and probably a bunch of people around him too. So take that with you today. Maybe you have been praying for somebody who's kind of going the wrong direction. Don't you dare stop. Keep doing that. And have a great weekend. Come back on Monday for another conversation here at the Radio Backyard Fence. Chris Fabry Live is a production of Moody Radio, a ministry of Moody Bible Institute.
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0: With SRN News, I'm Bob Agnew in Washington. The Supreme Court's Chief Justice is allowing the White House to continue construction on President Trump's $400 million White House ballroom project for now. Chief Justice John Roberts signed a temporary order today allowing work to continue as a court considers an emergency appeal from the president's administration. Lower courts had ordered a halt to the project. Also at SRNNews.com, storms and possible tornadoes pummeled parts of the Northeast last night. Nassau County Executive Bruce Blakeman said the area was hit by a tornado.
2: Yesterday at approximately 7:11 p.m., we had a tornado touchdown here in Atlantic Beach at the Sun and Surf Beach Club. There was extensive damage.
0: Tragedy for a young American woman and her fellow adventurers high on a mountain in Pakistan. Search teams now found the remains of American climber Mallory Geist, the last missing member of a 10-member climbing team that was killed by an avalanche. Thousands of people remain in Indiana with no electricity more than a week after storms knocked out power there.
22: This is the second week now.
23: Shatia Hardin lives in Gary, Indiana.
22: We can be used to it, but it's not okay for us to be used to it.
23: Living without power since storms hit some 10 days ago. Northern Indiana Public Service Company says it has restored power to more than 300,000 customers since August 11th. But as of Thursday, more than 60,000 were still without electricity, forced to throw away spoiled food and lining up for hot meals.
22: We thrive best, you know, as humans on certainty and predictability.
23: Radia Martins with the Flourish Community Hub in Gary. The utility says some areas may not have electricity restored until next week. I'm Ben Thomas.
0: Tensions remain high between the U.S. and Canada over President Trump's proposed 50% tariffs. This is SRN News. Two more sports leagues have outlined men playing against women. Here's correspondent Michael Harrington.
24: The Football Association of Wales and Britain's Royal Yachting Association have made changes to their eligibility rules, making them based on biology so as to keep males out of the female divisions. The action stems from last year's landmark decision by the United Kingdom Supreme Court that the 2010 Equality Act must be enforced along strictly biological lines when it comes to gender, putting sharp limits on transgenderism in the UK. Michael Harrington reported.
0: Religious freedom advocates are directing attention to Indonesia, where a court on the island of Bali has sentenced a Swiss tourist to 1 year in prison for insulting a Hindu observance. The tourist was found guilty of violating Indonesia's new criminal code by posting social media messages about the day of silence. That's the day when people there are required to stay home and are urged to remain silent and meditate. This is SRN News.
25: 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Let Him. 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
4: Well, welcome to Family Talk, the broadcast ministry of the Dr. James Dobson Family Institute. I'm Roger Marsh, and you know, it was 1 year ago today that Dr. James Dobson stepped into eternity and received his ultimate healing. He was 89 years of age, and while we grieve the loss of our founder, today is a day that we will forever remember his legacy and honor all that God accomplished through him. Dr. Dobson spent nearly 50 years in broadcast ministry, and today we want to take you back to a celebration of that remarkable calling. A few years back at the National Religious Broadcasters Convention in Orlando, Florida, the NRB gathered to commemorate Dr. Dobson's 40 years on the air at that time. Fox News commentator Todd Starnes sat down with him for a conversation about how it all began, the risks, the answered prayers, and the millions of families touched along the way. So, on today's Memorial Edition of Family Talk, let's listen in now to this celebration of a life well lived, featuring Todd Starnes and our own Dr. James Dobson.
5: Well, I am very excited by what is about to happen over the next few moments here in this room. You know, back in 1977, Jimmy Carter was president. I was in grade school. Hall & Oates was playing on the radio, and a Christian radio program started in Arcadia, California. Ladies and gentlemen, I am excited this afternoon to introduce to you Dr. James Dobson as he celebrates 40 years in broadcasting. And we're going to ask Dr. Dobson to come to the stage, and please give him a very warm welcome this afternoon. Dr. James Dobson. Great to see you, Dr. Dobson.
6: Thank you, everybody.
5: You know, folks, over the next little while, Dr. Dobson and I are going to conduct a Q&A, and we're going to take a look back at your incredible 40 years in ministry. And then we're going to look ahead, because there are some exciting things happening in your ministry, and I want you to tell us all about that as well. But I want to go back to the beginning. And I'm very curious how a man with your educational background decides to go into broadcast radio.
6: Todd, I'm happy to talk about that. You know, there's nothing more boring than for somebody to talk about themselves for a half hour. But if that's where you want to go, I'll be
5: glad. That's where I want to go.
6: Okay. Well, I was a professor of pediatrics at USC School of Medicine. In the divisions of child development and genetics, and those are my fields. And I was happy there, was doing research. I really could have been happy there the rest of my life. But I saw the institution of the family falling apart. Even back then, in the 1970s, there was a tremendous attack on what it means to be married, raising godly children. And I just felt like I ought to do something about it. So I did one of the scariest things I've ever done in my life. I walked out of there and left the perks of academia, where I was very comfortable, and started a little two-room office with a half-time secretary. And I didn't know if the phone would ever ring again. So
5: now, you are going to tell us some stories this afternoon that you've never told before. And I think these are, fascinating. I've been talking to your staff, and they were filling me in with a lot of information that I wasn't aware of. But money was pretty tight back in those early days. As a matter of fact, I understand that you guys ran out of money.
6: Well, the only way we could start the radio program and do what I thought God was calling us to do is to have a certain amount of money from somewhere. And so I went to Tyndall House Publishers. I was thinking about writing a book, and it's all I had to bargain with, and so I bribed him, and I said I would give him my book if he would not pay me in advance, but to give us money as a form of a grant that I didn't have to pay back. It was $35,000, and Tyndale agreed to that, and that got us started, but that didn't last very long.
5: I understand that there was a moment when you and your wonderful wife, Shirley, were on your knees, and you were praying about what happened, and tell us this this story. I understand there was a knock on your door.
6: Well, we were at that point about $60,000 in the hole. We were not in debt that amount. I just would never allow us to get in debt like that. But if all the bills came due, we would have been $60,000 short. This was the second year in. Shirley and I paid for the second year ourselves, and this is the third year in, and we were with my mother was at our house, Shirley was there, and a knock came on the door, and it was a very good friend of mine from college, Jim Davis, and he was driving by our house on the freeway and just stopped by to say hello, knocked on the door. I invited him in. I said, I'm glad to see you. I know you know how to pray. We're getting ready to pray about this need that we have. And he joined us. And so my mother, who's gone on to be with the Lord, and Shirley and I and Jim Davis went into the bedroom. We closed the door. I don't know why, but we did. We got on our knees. And I remember my prayer as though it were yesterday. I said, Lord, I thought I heard you when you asked me to do this. But I may have made a mistake. But if you're in this, this would be a real good time to hear from you. And that was October of 1979. And $60,000 came in the next month.
5: Wow.
6: And we really never looked back from that point on.
5: At one point, you were on 7,000 radio stations
6: around the world.
5: Around the world.
6: 150 countries, yes. About 220 million people a day.
5: Now, I know, I remember the first time I was sitting in a studio, a radio studio. You have this microphone in front of you, and the light comes on that says on air, and you don't know what's going to happen next. I remember just being incredibly nervous. What was that like for you the first time that on air light came on?
6: Well, I'm just glad you don't have a recording of it, because I had a whole lot I needed to learn. My background at the medical school did not prepare me for Christian radio, but I learned and I listened, and I brought people together for lunch around a big table. I put a microphone in the middle, and then I took what they all said back to my secretary and had her type it off, and I studied it, and I began to learn what I was trying to do.
5: It's almost as if you were having a conversation with the country. You know, it wasn't, you know, a lecture or some sort of a phony voice. It was just a conversation, almost like you were sitting in our homes or in our cars with us.
6: Well, people today come up to me on the street, and I don't know them from Adam, but they know my kids, my wife, all my relatives, my dogs. They, you know, it is a conversation.
5: Yeah.
6: It's not a monologue. It is a conversation. And people connected with us personally before they knew anything really about us.
5: And it's a partnership, too. And I know that your wife, Shirley, is here. Can we say hello to her?
6: Please do. Shirley, would you stand, please? Shirley, some of you know Shirley's been chairman of the National Day of Prayer for 25 years. And just stepped down, tossed the ball to Ann Graham Lotz, who is now handling the National Day of Prayer. I'm really proud of Shirley. You know, when Von Etbright asked Shirley if she would take this responsibility from her, Shirley told the Lord, I can do that for a year or two. And 25 years later, she was still at it, and I'm very proud of her. We're about to celebrate our 57th wedding anniversary.
5: Is that right? Wow. Dr. Dobson, what should What should Christians be doing? What should families be doing over the next couple of years here in America?
6: I've watched the electorate for a long time. I've drawn some conclusions that may be different than what folks here think. But

0: The American people tend to relax when a conservative is elected president. And they say, boy, that was a struggle. Now we cannot worry about that anymore. And they go back to sleep. On the other hand, when a leftist president like Bill Clinton, for example, just to pull one out of the air.
1: Randomly.
0: When he was elected president, I was at Focus on the Family, and we had an $8 million surplus in that first year because everybody was afraid of him, and they were looking for conservative ministries that would hold him accountable. But now that we have Donald Trump in office, many ministries around the country are in the tank, including mine, Family Talk, because people say, wow, that's over. Now we can go back and do what we were thinking about before. You understand? I don't know, I didn't say that very well, but you understand where I'm coming from.
1: I do. You know, in my new book, I talked about that. You know, Reagan brought morning to America and conservatives took a nap, went into hibernation.
0: That's absolutely true. I was there.
1: And then we had the Read My Lips, No New Taxes, and then we had a community organizer in the White House, you know.
0: And everything changed.
1: You're absolutely right. So what is it that Christians should be doing? How should they be engaging the culture and engaging ministries?
0: Well, first of all, you ought to be encouraging this president with regard to the life issue and marriage.
1: Yes.
0: And the other things that he is planning to do, getting rid of the Johnson Amendment, for example. That's been a plague to me all these years. And we need to, you know, he's getting a lot of heat from everywhere. I mean, people hate that man already. And we need to stand up and tell him that we are standing with him.
1: We talk about some of those things. I know that a group of very prominent conservative leaders, evangelicals, signed a letter. The Council for National Policy sent a letter to the president yesterday.
0: I signed the same letter.
1: And you signed that letter. Your name was on that letter. Urging the president to issue an executive order protecting religious liberty. What's that all about?
0: Well, President Trump has made promise to evangelicals specifically, but to Christian people generally, that he is going to protect religious liberty, and especially the Johnson Amendment that he has spoken often about. And he wrote an executive order saying that. I haven't read it, but the people I know who have says that it's very well written and it would protect people like us. You know, we've been in a lawsuit with the federal government for some time, for over 2 years, having to do with an organization, a Christian organization, being required to give abortifacients by way of contraceptives to their employees. And abortifacients kill babies. That's the definition of an abortifacient. And so we were selected, among other churches are exempt. They said, we're not Christian enough. So they have demanded that we give abortifacients to our employees. I wrote a letter to the president and sent it to our constituency. And I said, Mr. President, this is evil. This is killing babies. I will not comply with it. Come get me if you must.
1: Amen.
0: Well, we were sued by the federal government, and we have been in a lawsuit ever since, and it would have gone to the Supreme Court. What has happened with this election result is that we may not have to carry that through. We may be excused from that mandate. But that was included in this executive order that the president has written. But a member of his family is very committed to LGBTQ principles and took that, they saw it, and took that executive order to the New York Times and to Nation magazine, which is one of the most leftist organizations, and in the country and released it, the LGBT community went crazy, and now the president is in a bind because he's made promises to us. He's also made some promises to the other side. Now, I don't know what he's going to do with it, but he's sitting on it right now. And we really need to have him sign and release that executive order.
1: And I think that's why it's important for Christians to let the president know when he's done a good job, but also to let him know when he's steering off the path.
0: Absolutely. We have to hold him accountable.
1: Absolutely. Absolutely. You know, looking back over your years of ministry, decades of ministry, what are some of the blessings? What are some of those moments that just really make you smile?
0: You know what makes me smile more than anything else that's happened is when I get a letter from somebody that said, "I found the Lord while listening to your broadcast." That's the highlight for me.
1: Amen.
0: And above all else, yes, we want to build strong families. But what good are strong families if you don't know Jesus? I began to realize that. When I left USC, my goal was to build marriage and help parents raise their kids and so on. And it was several years later before I began to realize that there were a lot of people out there who were driving in their cars on the way to work, and they were spinning the dial, and they heard something about family life, and they got interested in it, but that they are not Christians. They don't know Christ. And we changed our whole emphasis, whereby every department was asked to explain what they have done in their department to introduce people to Christ. That's at the top of the list. Nothing else. I mean, as speaking to parents, that's job one. There's nothing more important in life than introducing your children to Christ, because if you don't get that done, you'll never see them again in the afterlife. What could outrank that? And so that's got to be at the top of the list.
1: I want to ask you about the future, and also really talk about broadcasting, religious broadcasting in general. I think it's safe to say that your program and your ministry really revolutionized what Christian radio is all about. You know, when I was a kid, my mother always used to play a Christian radio in the car. And I remember my early days listening to your program in the 80s. And it really made an impact in my life. What do you think the future is going to look like for Christian radio, for religious radio? A lot of people say, well, radio is dying. There are other forms of getting news and information out there. What's your take on that?
0: Well, there are other forms, and digital has come along, and there's all kinds of things. The internet and everything. We have 6.5 million likes on Facebook. I think there's nobody that comes close
1: to
0: that.
1: Those are like Obama numbers. That's really popular.
0: Well, and having an opportunity to communicate with that many people, that is wonderful. There are probably people in this room, when I left USC in the academia and opened a little two-room office and announced that I was going to do a radio program, there were 34 outlets, 34 stations that gave me airtime to start that. And I don't know, anybody here, one of those 34?
1: Right over here.
0: Right there. Yeah. And over there. I want to thank you all for standing with me for that long, and for you didn't really know me. A lot of you didn't at that time, and we had to get acquainted. I do believe in Christian radio. I believe it's going to endure, even with the other forms of communication. I think that what I love about it is that Jerry and I were talking about this yesterday. You go to the UK, and they have a few radio stations, but not like we do here at NRB. And as a result, there's no connection between the Christian people. They don't know what's going on. They don't know where the threats are. They don't know where the victories are. We are blessed here to have a thriving NRB, and I really appreciate and honor the people who have done this.
1: Amen.
0: And Jerry among them.

0: saying this two or three times here at NRB. NRB is a brand, but there are certain broadcasters that become a brand, and it's that kind of a brand that we're very proud to be associated with, you know, and so Salem is a brand, Bot is a brand, and we're very proud of those. And I'm just here to say today, Dobson is an NRB brand we're very proud to be associated with. And you may not know it, but 40 years ago, he began broadcasting. And this is kind of quirky, but I know you like basketball. And I thought, you know, I want to do something here. And I'm not sure you're an Orlando fan. Dr. Leininger didn't like this. He wanted a Spurs. But we bought you an authentic Orlando jersey, all right, here.
1: Oh, my goodness.
0: And we've got some of the NRB leadership and broadcasters. I see Dr. Erwin Lutzer's name. I see June Hunt. I see Dr. Jim Leininger and Colby and Nina May. And I even signed it, and John Carley. And what we want you to do, though, is to know we are proud you've been with us for 40 years. Mm. We love you, and we stand with you.
2: God bless you.
3: All right, let's do it. 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Or if it's easier, just use those initials, jdfi.org. In his final days, Dr. Dobson made his wish clear. He did not want the ministry to end simply because his time on earth was through, and so we are carrying his legacy forward. The principles Dr. Dobson taught are biblical, which means they are eternal, and they are as practical today as ever before. We invite you to partner with us to help preserve and promote the institution of the family, to introduce as many people as possible to the gospel of Jesus Christ, and to defend the sanctity of human life and religious freedom. And when you make a donation of any amount in support of our ministry today, we want to thank you for that tax-deductible contribution by sending you a copy of our legacy edition of Dr. Dobson's Best of Broadcast collection. This is a 6-CD set that we prepared right after Dr. Dobson went home to be with the Lord, and this legacy edition includes some surprises, like the first ever edition of the Family Talk broadcast from May 13th, 2010. It also features Dr. Dobson's final words spoken in the studio, as well as the final interview he ever recorded, and some of his highlights, including interviews with Johnny Erickson Tata, Victor Marx, and more. When you make a contribution of any amount in support of the Dr. James Dobson Family Institute today, we will thank you for that contribution by sending you a copy of the Legacy Edition of our Best of Broadcast collection. 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If it's easier, you can write to us. Our ministry mailing address is the Dr. James Dobson Family Institute, P.O. 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Well, I'm Roger Marsh. Thank you for remembering the life of Dr. Dobson with us today and for standing with this ministry as we carry his legacy forward into the future. And be sure to join us again next time right here for another edition of Dr. James Dobson's Family Talk, the voice you can still trust for the family you love. 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
4: It's now believed that there are enzyme systems in the human brain that must be activated very early in life, or else the opportunity that they provide is lost forever. Mental stimulation is the mechanism by which this activation occurs. That's why it's so important for a baby and a toddler to be talked to and cuddled and given interesting and colorful toys, and later on exposed to good books and puzzles and taken to exciting places. Those boys and girls who are deprived of this kind of rich environment may be learning

0: being impaired for the rest of their lives. 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
2: Scripture tells us in Isaiah 53, verse 3, that Jesus was despised and rejected by men, a man of many sorrows and familiar with suffering and grief. He bore the weight of human suffering and understands every heartache. When we face trials or carry burdens, He shapes us to reflect His own compassion, patience, and love. The man of sorrows is also the Lord of hope, bringing comfort, strength, and life that endures beyond our pain. From your friends at WLUJ, a ministry of great news media, take comfort in the Lord of all hope and the God of all endurance. May His presence guide you and uphold you today and always.
3: Hi, I'm Johnny Erson Tata. Often when we suffer some hardship or deep disappointment, we can get so self-focused. We shut down not only emotionally, but spiritually. Pain has a way of doing that. It makes us focus all our energies inward. But 2 Corinthians chapter 1 tells us to focus our energies outward, to comfort others in their afflictions. Just as Christ suffered in order to benefit others, we are to resemble Jesus in the same way and let our suffering become a platform for reaching out to others who are hurting. So, if Christian, you have found yourself shutting down because of some pain or disappointment, get up tomorrow morning, get dressed, open your front door, and find someone else in your community who's having a harder time with life than you are. It's a wonderful way of resembling Jesus, and it is the best way to move forward into life.
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5: I would share my faith, but I'm afraid of how people might respond. What if they respond negatively? Can I challenge you to ask a different question? What if they respond positively? You see, we focus so much on the fact that, well, people might not like me, or people might get saved. People might be brought from death to life. We may be able to save for the rest of eternity. I know where they're going, and the Lord used me to play a role in bringing them to faith.
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5: Barnabas recognized that this job was too great for him alone, and so he decided to go to Tarsus and get Saul. Now, I've got a map. This was the trip that Barnabas would have had to make. He would have had to go 300 miles to go to Antioch to start with. And then he decided to go to Tarsus, which was another 100 miles past that, to go get Saul, and then come back 100 miles back to Antioch. So that's what he did. He was not dissuaded by a long trip, clearly. He understood the importance of this. Now, he went to go get Saul, and we said Saul had been in Jerusalem, and he had met Peter and James, but then he made a whole bunch of the Jewish people there mad, and they were going to kill him. And so they said, you know, Saul, maybe you should go back home. And so Saul went back to Tarsus, and we believe he probably stayed there for 8 to 10 years. So it's been 8 to 10 years that Saul has been back in Tarsus. And we say, well, what happened during that time? And the answer is we don't really know. However, it seems pretty likely that Saul continued to meet with opposition even in his hometown. Because in 2 Corinthians chapter 11, he lists all of these hardships that he had faced. And some of these things we read about in the book of Acts, others of them we don't have any record of when they happened. So it's possible that they may have happened when he was back in Tarsus. And most likely what happened was that Saul, I guess at this point, continued to preach there and continued to face opposition. And I believe that what the Lord did during this time was he was preparing Saul for what he was going to use him for. He was knocking off those rough edges. I think he taught him humility. He taught him

0: how to be gentle without getting rid of Paul's keen intellect and his ability to make sharp arguments. He was making him into the person that he needed to be. But I wonder if Saul maybe had gotten discouraged during his time in Tarsus. I mean, think about this. If God showed up to you in a vision and says, you are going to be my apostle to the Gentiles. Sounds like a pretty big deal, right? 10 years later, here you are in your hometown, feeling like you haven't done much. But Saul might have been discouraged and said, is this it? Is this what you had in store for me, Lord? And so I don't know that, but I wonder if that's what was going on. Barnabas comes in and he says, hey, Saul, I got a job for you. It's in Antioch. And I wonder if Saul was excited, like, okay, here's the time. Or if he was going, I don't know, man. I don't know. Seriously? But remember, Barnabas is the son of encouragement. Whatever the case is, he brings Saul with him. He says, we need you. I need you to come with me. And together, he and Saul stayed in Antioch for a year, teaching people, and lots more people become believers. And I think we get a glimpse of the kind of person that Barnabas was in this. Because Barnabas doesn't seem concerned about ego. Many Christian leaders, many pastors and other Christian leaders, if they find themselves getting the chance to lead a large ministry, like that idea, that's exciting. Look how important I must be. Wow, the Lord must be using me. And as a result, they're unwilling to ask for help because that might diminish how special I am. That wasn't the case with Barnabas. Barnabas didn't seem to be tempted to go, no, this is my ministry now and I need to take this on. He said, no, I think we should get some people who probably are better qualified for this than me. And it's interesting that as you look through the book of Acts at Saul and Barnabas, what we see is they start off being called Barnabas and Saul, and in pretty short order, they're now referred to as Saul and Barnabas and then Paul and Barnabas. Barnabas didn't seem bothered by that. He understood that he was encouraging Saul to use his gifts to the best of his abilities. And he wasn't threatened by that. He saw that his gifts were in the background, and he was okay with that. And I think, again, this is something that should encourage and instruct us. Now, the other thing that this passage or this section tells us about is the fact that they were first called Christians in Antioch. And we said the believers up to this point had other names. They were the believers, the brethren, the followers of the way. And they were not the ones, the Christians were not the ones who came up with the name Christian. It was the non-believers in Antioch who began to call these people Christians. And we said, well, what does that term even mean? Well, literally, it means Christ's ones. That's all it means. And it seems like a pretty good depiction. It may have been used as a slur to start with. Oh, well, you're Christ's ones, aren't you? And then they went, actually, yeah, we are. That seems to describe us pretty well. And so that name stuck, this idea of Christians, and it stuck, and to this day, this is still what we call the followers of Jesus. And so this is something that is significant because it shows us the kind of people that the Christians in Antioch were. The non-believing world took notice. They said, ah, you're different, and we can see it. And so they gave them a different name. Now, the last section of this passage today records one more little aspect of this, but it's actually pretty significant here. Verses 27 through 30. It says, during this time, some prophets traveled from Jerusalem to Antioch. One of them, named Agabus, stood up in one of the meetings and predicted by the Spirit that a great famine was coming upon the entire Roman world. This was fulfilled during the reign of Claudius. So the believers in Antioch decided to send relief to the brothers and sisters in Judea, everyone giving as much as they could. This they did, entrusting their gifts to Barnabas and Saul to take to the elders of the church in Jerusalem. So these prophets from Jerusalem came to Antioch, and they begin to prophesy as they did. And one of the guys, named Agabus, says there's going to be a great famine throughout the entire Roman world. And Luke tells us that his prophecy was fulfilled during the reign of Claudius, which was around this time. And so what we see the believers in Antioch do is really kind of astounding. They begin to take up a collection so that they can send aid to the people back in Jerusalem. They've never met these people. They don't know them. And it shows us that these believers in Antioch didn't view themselves as Gentile Christians. They were Christians who happened to be Gentiles. Because if they were merely Gentiles first, they wouldn't have cared about these Jewish people of a different culture in a different place. Okay, so they're going to have a hard time. Well, stinks for them, but glad we're going to be taken care of. But that wasn't the case. They said, we may not have ever met these people, but we are united by the fact that we are all Christians. And so possibly for the first time in recorded history, we see a people who are in a different culture, a different nation, a different country, taking up a collection to bring aid to people who they've never met from a different culture in a different culture, in a different country. It's really pretty astounding what's going on here. And it's a sign that they recognized that the things that united them, which is Christ, were greater than all the things that might divide them. It reminds us that Jesus transcends all of our human divisions that we might come up with. Now, this is not a real long passage, but there's a lot that it covers, and I think there are some important lessons for us to glean from it, and so I've got three lessons to learn from this. First is that the gospel can spread anywhere. This is a theme we've hit on over and over again in the book of Acts, because it's a big theme of the book of Acts, and I think we need to grasp this. Because one of the reasons that I think we are often so hesitant to share our faith is because we don't believe that God can work anywhere. We don't believe that God can work through us. We don't believe that God can change people in our workplace or in our families or even in our nation or some other place. We don't believe that. And so we're afraid. We say, I would share my faith, but I'm afraid of how people might respond. What if they respond negatively? Can I challenge you to ask a different question? What if they respond positively? You see, we focus so much on the fact that, well, people might not like me, or people might get saved. People might be brought from death to life. We may be able to save for the rest of eternity. I know where they're going, and the Lord used me to play a role in bringing them to faith. We need to remember that God can work even in the most dark of places. And we need to actually embrace that to the point that we live like it. God can use you as a light in the darkness. And if you want evidence of that, you need to look no further than Antioch. Second, I think we need to rid ourselves of ego. For whatever reason, this is a real problem in the church a lot of times. That we're really excited to see the gospel spreading in other places until it means that it's not happening through us. If we see other places there where people are making inroads, or we see other people who are being spotlighted, we somehow feel that we are diminished because we are not being spotlighted. We feel like other people are getting the attention when we are not, and we should be. And so we begin to be in competition with other people. Sometimes we're unwilling to support people who are doing good things because we're afraid of how that's going to affect us. We need to get over ourselves. We need to be more concerned with God's glory than with our own. And this is such a massive problem that, again, we become so concerned with our little sphere of influence that the moment that we feel like someone's encroaching on it, even if it's a good thing, we've got to defend it. No, we don't. We need to encourage one another to do what the Lord is calling them to do, and we need to try to be faithful and not worry about our ego. And then finally, I'd encourage you to think, how would people describe you? The believers in Antioch lived so differently that the non-believers said, I can tell you're one of Christ's ones, aren't you? You belong to that Jesus fella. People say that about you? If you think about the unbelieving world who interacts with you, what is it that they most associate with you? Is it that you're a follower of Jesus? Or is it something else? What is it that you most want to be defined by? Are you most concerned about being defined by the fact that you are a follower of Christ or something else? The believers in Antioch lived in such a way that the people said, they're different. I can tell that they belong to Jesus. That ought to be true for each one of us. And if it's not true of us, maybe it's because we've got the wrong focus. And we shouldn't be trying to put on a show for people, but we should be trying to be people who actually have Christ first in our lives. And when that's the case, I think others will notice. And that ought to be the case for us as a church too. We ought to ask, what do people say about us? How do people describe the Union Church? I've heard some interesting answers to that over the years. Some of them I think are fair. A lot of them I go, seriously? But the real question should be, what is our reputation in the world around us? My hope is that we are known as a people who stand on the Word of God and who seek to follow Jesus in the way that we live our lives. But in order for that to happen, we've all actually got to be doing that. And so we need to think that through and live that way. We have to decide, what is it that is going to most define me? Is it going to be Jesus, or is it something else? What label do we desire to have most in our lives? The people of Antioch understood that Christ was supposed to be above all and for all. And I think that ought to be the case for us as well.
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3: Thank you, Matthew. Hi, Pete.
5: Hey, man. Happy Friday.
3: Happy Friday to you.
5: You look like you don't need healing. You look great.
3: You know, I shouldn't. 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
5: Wow.
3: And then I just got over a cold and I thought I was going to die. And I said, Jesus, is this the time? 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And then come back and thank me for telling you about it. The podcast there is amazing. And you're going to find all kinds of video and audio material that, especially if you're a guy, but for everybody, that's going to make a difference. 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And that's 1-800-539-5433. And the reason I give you those numbers is because a listener who is blind said, I have trouble with the Key Life thing. Could you give the numbers for those of us who are blind? And being the very kind and merciful person that I am, I'm trying to do that, okay? Or you can write Key Life Network, Post Office Box 5000, Maitland, Florida 32794. If you're in Canada, it's Key Life Canada, Post Office Box 28060, Waterloo, Ontario, N2L6J8. Or you can email your question to steve@keylife.org. And if you can, do help us financially. This is an expensive ministry. Someday I'm going to go down why it costs so much, but it is. And nobody's getting rich from this ministry. Nobody's living in a mansion, and nobody's driving a new Mercedes or just want you to know that. And someday I'm going to itemize why it's expensive. Help us if you can, and I promise we'll be faithful with your gift. If you can't, we understand, and wouldn't hurt if you said a prayer for this ministry. Pete, lead us in prayer, and we'll get to these questions.
5: All right. Our great Father, we come to you right now as your children. Father, Son, and Holy Spirit, we come to the God of the universe who is immortal, invisible, the only wise God. As we think about who you are, we realize that you spoke and you spoke into existence all things that are good. We thank you for this world and the beauty of it, as well as the many resources that you have put in the earth for us to use and to enjoy. And so we praise you, our Heavenly Father, and for our salvation. We know you have provided that completely. We bring our sin to our salvation, and that's all. And so we thank you for your grace and your mercy. And Lord Jesus, we praise you for taking on human flesh and walking among us, dwelling among us, teaching us, and then taking our curse on the cross. At the end of this week, we worship you. We look forward to doing that on Sunday, and we pray for our pastors and priests and teachers and leaders and worship directors, Lord, as they prepare to draw us into your presence. Holy Spirit, would you show up in a powerful way and renew our hearts and minds in worship and in living. We commit this time of Q&A to you right now as we pray in Jesus' name. Amen.
3: Amen. All right, let's go to our phone lines.
6: When the woman touched him that had the issue of blood, he said, "Who touched me?" His disciples said, "Lord, they're all pressing against you." He said, "No, someone touched me with their faith. They pulled healing virtue or anointing out of his body." This is why the Bible says their faith made them whole. What do you guys think that means, Pete and Steve? That their faith made them whole.
3: I think it means their faith made them whole. But I think your explanation of that text leads a lot of, to be desired. You know, you're reading into the text stuff that's not a part of the text. And there is also an assumption there that we can do what Jesus did if we allow people to draw from us, and that's not there. That is a particular thing in a particular time in a particular way, and not to be applied universally. Mm-hmm. Does God heal people? Of course he does.
5: Right, right. And I applaud your openness to the reality. We both do. You know, there are many Christians who don't believe God can do any supernatural things, and they've lost that. What I really encourage you to do is to go back and look at all of the incidences in the Gospels where Jesus heals.
3: Yeah, they're interesting, aren't they?
5: And there's no doubt that faith, that he's impressed by those who believe him and trust him.
3: That's true.
5: You cannot deny that. But having said that, he heals people who don't even know who he is and have no faith in him.
3: I know.
5: And he says, you know, go tell them about the Son of Man. And one guy says, "Who is he?" You know?
3: Yeah, right.
5: You know, and so he heals people in many different ways.
3: Yeah.
5: Sometimes when they have faith, the ultimate reason for Jesus healing is to prove his identity as Messiah, right? So sometimes he heals Christians and sometimes he doesn't, and same with unbelievers.
3: I had, you know, with one guy who was blind, he made up a mud and put it on his
5: eyes. That's right.
3: And I have a friend who says in our time, we would create a whole denomination and call them the Mudders and cause division in the body of Christ.
5: That's right.
3: A good question. And
5: yeah.
3: A good thing that, especially those of us who are more formal, we need to be reminded that this faith is supernatural,
5: mm-hmm.
3: and that, yes, God does heal sometimes, and sometimes he doesn't, but he did with Jesus.
5: That's right.
3: As a sign of who Jesus
5: That's
3: was.
5: Right. That's right.
3: I agree with that. This is Matthew 16:28 and an email concerning it. The text says, I tell you the truth, some who are standing here will not taste death before they see the Son of Man coming in his kingdom. It sounds as if he is saying that some of the disciples will not die before Jesus returns. Please clarify.
5: Yeah, that is one of those very interesting and important texts, and there probably 20 different interpretations of that.
3: There really are. You know, but it's clear if you have a high view of authority, Jesus, and a high view of Scripture, which he did, if you have that, you got to deal with something like this. And obviously, everybody who knew Jesus in the first century, they're dead.
5: Yeah, that's right. That's
3: all
5: right.
3: Of them. You that's can right. say a lot of things about them, but they're all dead.
5: Yeah.
3: So it obviously doesn't mean that. So I would suggest that the coming of the kingdom was, and we get into a lot of theological kingdom talk about this.
5: Mm-hmm.
3: Is it a future kingdom? Is it a present kingdom?
5: Mm-hmm.
3: And I personally think it's both. And I think the kingdom came at Pentecost. And I think in that sense, that was a prophecy about Acts and Pentecost. But as you said, I could be wrong. There are a lot of other interpretations.
5: Well, that is one helpful interpretation. I think it is a major one, Steve. And certainly Pentecost was a linchpin, you know.
3: Happened then.
5: Something happened there in an amazing way,
3: yeah.
5: As the Spirit of God was poured out. Some would say, well, you know, just a few days later, the transfiguration took place.
3: That's true. It
5: and
3: could have
5: so
3: been that.
5: In that sense, it could have been that they saw the Son of Man in that pre-second coming.
3: Yes.
5: Coming of
3: in
5: his
3: fact,
5: kingdom.
3: That's better than my explanation. I like that.
5: Well, that's it's difficult to get a satisfying interpretation because it is true that it does tend to lend itself toward the second coming of the Son of Man, a la Revelation.
3: Yeah, it could be.
5: It does lend itself in that way, and certainly in that sense, it didn't. Or you could interpret the race. Some who this race, these people. The human race will not pass away until that comes. So we've confused the matter some, but don't base any doctrine on this because it's a difficult one to understand fully.
3: A good principle to follow is when you hit a verse that you don't understand, don't change your views, change your study of Scripture and dig deeper.
5: Yes, right. That's
3: and
5: right.
3: And you begin to see light in these kinds of situations. Good question, though.
5: Yep.
3: Okay, where do Christians, this is an email, where do Christians go when they die?
5: Ah, what do you think, Steve?
3: When you're dead, you're dead. It's over. No.
5: You cease to exist. No.
3: I believe you move out of time, and there is some confusion. At the sound of the last trumpet, the dead in Christ will rise. Jesus said to the thief on the cross, today, you will be with me in paradise.
5: Yeah.
3: And I think that is God trying to communicate in time language what is a non-time kind of happening.
5: Mm-hmm.
3: When I die, I am no longer constrained by the time.
5: Mm-hmm.
3: I'm in eternity. and I'm in eternity with him forever, instantly at that moment.
5: Yeah.
3: And time then becomes irrelevant.
5: Right. That's right. And so the Bible is written in time and linearly.
3: Yeah,
5: so,
3: exactly.
5: So that the language is all that we have in our time period, but we're outside of time. So to be absent from the body is to be present with the Lord.
3: Absolutely.
5: Paul said it. We can lean on that.
3: And it is true.
5: Yeah, that's right.
3: It is. Okay.
5: That's right. Yeah.
3: And the dead in Christ will rise.
5: That's right.
3: It's nice to remember that it's true.
5: That's right.
3: Especially if you're an old guy like me. To be absent from the body is to be present with the Lord. We got to go. Key Life is a listener-supported production of Key Life Network.

0: 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They are tribal people that have never had the opportunity to hear the Word of God. My name is John Gallagher, and I am a missionary. I met Owumbi deep in the jungles of Venezuela. This is his testimony.
1: My happiness now is in God for sending Jesus. He has made my spirit to understand this new life, this new birth. He makes me to have new life. Thank you for bringing this Jesus to our people.
0: Crazy thing is, I never thought of myself as a missionary. 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

0: trying to push an ideology and an agenda. But can you work this out for me?
1: Well, no, there's no working this out because there's no sense behind it, except there is an ideological shift in some parts of America, and some folks are not open to reason. You know, reason means you have reasonable debates, you approach things you disagree with civically and civilly, and may the best person win in terms of influencing the most people. But apparently, in Portland, the Constitution has been suspended. Remember where it started. A child, 11-year-old, comes home and says, "Oh yeah, I was supposed to pick my gender." Okay, so if you have a biblical basis for the way in which you raise your children, that causes some concern and you want to ask questions. Oh, no, no. Apparently, you don't ask questions and you don't raise a ruckus and you don't rock the boat. Well, she did, and I hope she wins.
0: How? So let that sink in, okay? We've been called for such a time as this. You're looking well to the ways of your household, and it just might look like this when you do that. Back after this word.
2: Here, let me show you how to do it.
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4: 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Sometimes we can indicate there's only one way to complete a task, and our way is far superior to any other way. 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Maybe we can start hearing things like,
5: "How can I help?"
6: "Every day is a chance to learn something new."
5: "Aren't you glad every day isn't like this?"
4: 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Listener encouraged. 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WLUJ. Appreciation. It means you noticed the good that someone did, and you just can't help but feel thankful. Health professionals who worked hard to keep you healthy. Teachers who figured out new ways to teach when old ways were, at least temporarily, unavailable. Firefighters and police officers that masked up to deal with emergencies that paid no attention to a pandemic. Grocery stores that did so much to make sure you, your family, and neighbors had food to eat. Restaurants who found new ways to safely deliver food when you needed a break. Feel appreciation for big ideas that made difficult days more bearable. For the friends that checked in just to see how you were doing. For church families that haven't forgotten you. You don't have to feel sad for the bad days you've endured. You can appreciate this truth. There's a better day coming. You don't have to wonder if God took a break because he was never caught off guard. Appreciation. Not just a November thing. WLUJ. We're lifting up Jesus.
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0: 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So on this program, we regularly encourage one another to be good Bereans. The Bible describes them as people of noble character. Don't you love that? And they were testing all things, right? They were testing Brother Paul. Boy, that was such an epiphany for me when I realized that they weren't measuring what was being taught by the Epicureans or the Stoics. It was Paul. They wanted to make sure that Paul was within the parameter of what the law said, that he didn't, well, go outside the banks of sound doctrine. And so I think it's important to understand that just because one wears the garbs of religiosity, I'm going to borrow a little bit from John Bunyan here in Pilgrim's Progress, you can have the collar and the stole and the robe and everything else. You can have incense, you can have decorated altars, all of that stuff. But if you're not holding fast to that which is good, if you're not holding out the word of life, if you're not carefully line upon line and precept upon precept preaching the word of God, all of that matters not. It's costuming. And we know what's coming out of their mouth is indicative of what they believe. Out of the overflow of the heart, the mouth speaks, the Bible tells us. Now, I am very grateful that our Savior told us before he ascended into heaven that we had to be on the watch, that we had to be very careful. And he refers over and over and over again in Scripture to the fact that there are wolves that come in and tear the flock apart. Wouldn't it be great if we heard them like this and we could say, oh, I can recognize a wolf? They're far more sophisticated than that. But just remember that in Matthew 7, this is how strongly Jesus makes the case. He says, beware of false prophets who come to you in sheep's clothing. I'll amend that to say sometimes also in shepherd's clothing, but inwardly are ravenous wolves. What do ravenous wolves do? They tear apart and they destroy. And so this is ripping into shreds the truth of God's word. Now, how can you know if you're listening to a wolf? Well, you spend more and more and more time in the Word of God because that interior spiritual Geiger counter, this Holy Spirit goes ding, ding, ding, ding, ding, ding. Oh, no, that's not right. That what does the Word of God say? It's why I love to quote D.L. Moody saying that the Word of God is the straight stick of truth. You need a metric to measure the ideas out there to see if they're crooked. And so we go back to the Word of God every single time to say, wait, what that person said wearing the robes of religiosity does not come into alignment with what the Word of God said. Then it's incumbent upon you to say, do I stay under the teaching of this particular pastor? Do I stay at this church? That's a decision between you and the Lord. But I think it's imperative that in these latter days, you and I begin to become very sensitive to the sound of howling wolves so we're not taken captive. Again, Colossians 2. So I have two rules when I do this. Number one, I never tell you the denomination because I had a newsflash for you. When we get to heaven, no denominations. No, it's just going to be us and Jesus. Yay. No more rooting for your home team. That's here. That's this side of glory. There aren't going to be seats for the Presbyterians and the Baptists over here. It doesn't work that way. So it's immaterial. In fact, sometimes it clouds the issue. The second thing I don't do is I don't name the wolf. I'm not giving them free publicity by any stretch of the imagination. So I'll just kind of set the stage and then let you hear. This is what I love about radio. You're not distracted by a visual. You have to listen with the ears on your heart. I will simply tell you that this person identifies as a trans pastor. So she is a woman, but she's dressed like a man, complete with a baseball cap, standing in front of the altar. And, well, without further ado, this is what this wolf had to say. Listen.
12: I know it is uncomfortable to think Jesus was wrong, but I want to assure you, Jesus can be wrong because being wrong is not the same thing as being sinful. It is one thing to uphold systemic oppression. It is another thing to let it go unquestioned until it is pointed out to you. And then what matters is how you respond. So then the disciples come up to Jesus and they're like, would you please just get rid of this woman? This Canaanite woman? She's got no business with us. Get rid of her. So Jesus agrees. All right, I'll get rid of her. And he tells her, I have not come to help you. I have been sent only to the children of Israel. she insists. And so he gets grumpy. And he says, it is not right to give the children's bread to dogs. Dogs. In Koine Greek, the word is kynarion. In fact, this word is a derivative of kaon, which means dog. Kynarion means little dog. It's actually worse than it seems. There have been arguments that the diminutive makes it softer, right? But a slur is a slur is a slur. And dog was used as a slur during this time. It was very common in first century Mediterranean culture for Jewish people to refer to Gentile people as dogs because dogs were unclean animals. Dogs were scavengers. They didn't follow kosher rules. Dogs licked the blood. Dogs, according to Proverbs, returned to the scene of their own vomit. And we all know what they do once they get there. So dogs had become a slur used by Judeans to refer to people who were non-Jews. Gentiles were considered unclean because they don't follow the law. The same thing that the Pharisees just complained Jesus' disciples were doing, and Jesus defended his disciples by changing our understanding of the law. Now Jesus is doing it to this woman, calling a Gentile woman, a Canaanite woman, unclean, calling her a dog to her face. Honestly, I don't think calling her a little dog softens that blow. If anything, it makes it worse, because he's talking to her in a way that demeans her. Once he has the suffering shown to him, once he has the unfairness and the cruelty shown to him, he understands, and he broadens his mission. He has listened to this woman. He has listened to the marginalized. He has listened to the one who is cast out. And he changes. This is why Jesus is not being sinful in this moment. He's wrong, absolutely wrong. You don't call people a dog. But, unlike the Pharisees, who refused to change, Jesus acknowledges he was wrong and then does something about it. Matthew is showing us in Jesus a person who can learn from mistakes, because mistakes are not sins. You make mistakes. I make mistakes. Even Jesus made a mistake. What mattered is how he responded to it. He changed.
0: Okay, there's so much to unpack there. Let's just start with the first part. She said, Jesus, and I'm going to call her she because that's what she is. Jesus can be wrong, this person said, which is not the same as sinning. I'm pretty sure that God incarnate is never wrong. I was reading in the Word last night before I went to bed, and I was just taking great comfort in the fact that God cannot lie. Why? Because he's absolutely holy. So if he's holy, I don't think God is fallible like a human being and can be wrong, even if this trans pastor stretches it to say, which is different from sinning. So let's just talk about the character of God, because Jesus is God incarnate.
1: Yeah, what I'm hearing from this sermon is someone who's likening God to sort of the pantheon of the Greek gods, who were kind of resembling petulant children sometimes. Well, no, God's not like that. God is perfect in his justice, perfect in his compassion, and so is his Son, who is part of the triune God. So either Jesus is the Son of God and part of the triune nature of God, or he isn't. And if you listen carefully, well, wrong, being wrong is not the same as being is sinning. Well, that's parsing, because the Hebrew word for sin really means missing the mark. In other words, perfection is what God is about. And man and woman were created in perfection in a perfect environment. And then sin came in. Sin came in not only by temptation, but by human will. And therefore, our DNA ethically, morally, and spiritually has been tainted ever since. So that's a sin nature. Jesus didn't have it. He was fully man, but also fully God, which means he could not sin and he was not wrong. He was perfect in every way and yet like us, but not sinful. So that part is terribly wrong, but it does show that, you know, some people, some preachers, some congregations want a God that makes them comfortable. And making Jesus more like us than like God makes this person apparently comfortable. But the sermon was also completely missing the point of Matthew chapter 15 as an example, where this happens. And by the way, Matthew was one of the disciples who saw and heard this interaction. He was a first-person witness to that dialogue. So he's a pretty good source. And his gospel makes it clear, when you read it with understanding and in context, that in fact it wasn't about Jesus being wrong and saying, well, you know, I'm not here for you, you know, dirty Canaanites. I'm here for the Jews. But okay, yeah, you softened me up. I guess I was wrong. I really ought to be nicer to you. That's the gist of this terribly misguided sermon. In fact, if you read the text, it is anything but that. It's interesting that previously, what Jesus was teaching just prior to that was a condemnation of those who honor God, quote, with their lips, but their heart is far from God. In other words, heart condition. So he says something that's an aphorism. It's a common comment of the day among the Jewish congregants, and that is, well, Gentiles are like dogs, right? They're not of us. And Jesus uses that phrase. And what he's doing is he's leading this person to make a decision about who Jesus is. And she calls him Lord. She worships him as Lord. And that is when he said, your faith is great. And by the way, she's not the only Gentile to whom Jesus made that statement.
0: Mm-hmm. Let me take a break and come back. Craig, there's more to this. I think we should dig deep into this. And I think you have to understand the time and the place on this as well. So we're going to talk more about this ravenous wolf and her misinterpretation. Back after this.
13: 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Stay tuned.
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0: You know, these wolf bits of audio tend to cluster around ideas. We were doing so many pieces from John 14:6 about how the wolves absolutely reject the idea of the exclusivity of John 14:6. I'm the way, the truth, and the life, and no one comes to the Father but by me. We spent an entire hour talking to Dr. Sam Storms about this and breaking it down and understanding why this doctrine is so tremendously important. The same thing now with the Canaanite woman. So, Craig, I want you to continue, but I do want to fold into this, and I love the perspective. So here's Matthew, right? Matthew's known because he's an exact author. It's the segue between the Old and the New Testament. Matthew, obviously Jewish, genealogy, a big deal. And it's important to point out that some of King David's and Jesus's own ancestors were from Canaanite women. So that flows through Jesus's bloodline as well. But I think what Jews for Jesus does so importantly, and I understand that to modern readers, and this is the point that Jews for Jesus is pointing out, is that we don't understand, we don't read the scripture sometimes with Eastern eyes, so we do not get this. First of all, the disciples say, send her away. Jesus doesn't do that, okay? So if he's racist and prejudiced and wrong and all the other things I've been hearing the wolf say about this passage, he doesn't dismiss her. He could have done that very easily, and he did not. But the other thing, too, is that when she says to him, Lord, have mercy, and this that is probably the hardest part of the passage to understand, when he says it's not right to take the children's bread and throw it to the dogs. What does that mean? Well, it sounds rude. It sounds hurtful. But when you look at the text, this is why it's so important to understand contextually, historically, and understand what the language of the scriptures have to say. So similar to his use of the term lost sheep, which is, by the way, not a flattering metaphor by any stretch of the imagination, Jesus uses this evocative image to make his point. It's not a flattering image, but he's not merely name-calling. If he wanted to do that, he would have used the normal Greek word for dogs. This is going to back to what you heard the wolf saying, which the Pharisees often use pejoratively for non-Israelites and which implies street mongrel. Okay. By the way, there are wild dogs all over the Middle East. If you travel there, you see that. Instead, Jesus actually uses a word that means a cared for pet, and he uses it to create a metaphor drawn from daily life. Both children and pets lived in the house and are part of the family. Both are objects of love and care, and one rightly has priority of parental concern. In effect, he is saying that it is not right to take the blessings that have been promised to God's people and to give them to the people who are, for centuries, have rejected God, Canaanites, and encourage God's people to do the same. So, again, Craig, the Canaanite woman understands this. She's not affronted. She doesn't walk away. And instead, she takes the blunt and difficult truth of Jesus's words and accepts them. Yes, Lord, she says. Yes is a kind of admission, as if to say, yes, Lord, I know that I come from people who worship other gods and do practices that the Israelites say are immoral and unjust. And in my life, I have taken part in all of that. Remember, he's talking to her in Tyre, which is a pagan center, by the way, when he's having this conversation. Contextualize, contextualize. But her yes is also a contradiction of what Jesus has said. Yes, Lord, it is right to share with me, because even the dogs eat the crumbs that fall from the Lord's table. So what happens is this Gentile woman looks at Israel's Messiah and says, basically, I'm not asking for the children's bed, only give me what they leave behind, and that will be more than enough for me. Your thoughts, Craig?
1: Reading scripture in context is so important, mm-hmm. but reading all of scripture and making sure you're in context is even more important. If you read the Gospel of Matthew, as I said, chapter 15, he has just reprimanded those of the religious mindset, legalism, that it's important. The important thing is what you do with your lips, not what's in your heart. Jesus flips that paradigm and says, what comes out of your heart will tell you what your spiritual state is, not what your lips say. In other words, he's breaking down the legalism and sort of the false piety and presenting a picture of what a spiritual walk with God is supposed to look like. And so, again, he mimics the phrase about a dog, and the faith of this woman calls him Lord, worships him in the words of Matthew, who was an eyewitness to this encounter. And after that, he says, your faith is great, and that
0: yes,
1: will result in the miracle that I'm going to perform. And not the only one, a centurion also was praised for his faith in the Gospels, also a Gentile. So what Jesus is doing at this point is saying to his disciples, not just to this woman, the Canaanite woman, but also to his disciples who are watching this, who wanted her put away, you know, tell her not to bother us. He's teaching a lesson. The lesson is, yes, I came for the lost sheep of Israel, but I also have a plan to bring the Gentiles to faith. Here's one. There'll be a centurion. There will be those in the Roman army who will watch my crucifixion. Doesn't tell him that, but in fact, that will be the case. And he is opening up their minds to what God has for them, rather than a legalistic approach of works, works, works, works, and what your lips say is more important than what's in your heart. He's flipping that paradigm, and he's saying, there are others outside of the people of Israel who will come to faith in me. Get prepared for this. And by the way, Peter has a learning lesson later where he learns the same lesson about don't be prejudiced against those who are not Jewish. In fact, the kingdom of God is going to be made up of nations, not just those who are a part of the tribe of Israel. So this is progressive teaching that Jesus is giving to his disciples. And at this point, they have to be thinking, wow, well, if a Canaanite woman can come to a saving knowledge of God, maybe my idea of God is too small.
0: So again, I think what happens with these wolves is they are looking at it through 21st century eyes, and they see it as a racial pejorative as opposed to something much bigger and deeper and broader than that, especially when paganism is the background and rejection of the Messiah is the background of the Canaanite people. He's not just, Jesus is such a superb teacher, the ultimate teacher. He's not just teaching her. All of his disciples are sitting around the table. And what do they say? Get rid of her, basically, because they still hadn't gotten over their prejudice that the Jews should be the ones who get the message of salvation, not anybody else. God works in miraculous ways to give a wake-up call to several of Jesus' disciples that this message is for the Jew and the Gentile. But he's also showing them that you can even come from a pagan, enriched background and recognize the messiahship of Christ, and a healing can come as a result of that. So by the way, for the record, in all of this, I'm wrong. Gee, don't forget that her demon-possessed daughter also got healed. Have a great weekend, friends. Lots to think about. Have a wonderful time. We'll see you next time.
19: With SRN News, I'm Keith Peters in Washington. The U.S. and South Korea have wrapped up their annual military drill 6 days early, following orders from President Donald Trump. Correspondent Donna Warder reports.
20: The U.S. and South Korean militaries were supposed to carry out 11 days of simulated North Korean attacks, but the exercise wrapped up on Friday. Just before it began on Monday, President Donald Trump ordered the Pentagon to substantially reduce the exercise, saying he had a good relationship with North Korean leader Kim Jong-un, and South Korea had refused to support him over the war in Iran. The North says ending the annual drill 6 days early is not enough to persuade it to return to talks. The U.S. Pacific Command says the U.S. remains committed to defense of the U.S. homeland and its allies in the region. I'm Donna Warder.
19: The Supreme Court is allowing the White House to continue construction on President Trump's $400 million White House ballroom project for now. Chief Justice John Roberts signed a temporary order on Friday letting work continue as the court considers an emergency appeal from Trump's Republican administration. Severe weather hit the New York City area yesterday, causing damage. Nassau County Executive Bruce Blakeman says the area was hit by a tornado Thursday.
21: Yesterday at approximately 7:11 p.m., we had a tornado touchdown here in Atlantic Beach at the Sun and Surf Beach Club. There was extensive damage.
19: The storm tore through a beach on Long Island Thursday, stranded dozens of people in their cars in New Jersey, and knocked out power in parts of Delaware's capital city of Dover. On Wall Street, the Dow up by 517 points. The Nasdaq rose 113, with the S&P 500 advancing by 33 points. This is SRN News. Teenagers see a disconnect between their faith and the world.
2: If you were a Christian adolescent in America 100 years ago, you probably would have seen aspects of your faith being supported in the culture generally. That's not the case now. A new poll from the Barna Group finds 44% of Christian teens feel their beliefs are in conflict with modern culture, and 51% say their faith is pretty much something they just keep to themselves. Barna says the more faithful the teenager, the bigger this problem becomes. Michael Harrington reporting.
19: Orthodox Jews have entered the debate over permanent daylight saving time. Congress is considering a bill that would make DST a year-round system, and the most conservative Jews are against it. The problem has to do with sunrise. Under permanent DST, sunrise in the winter would be a lot later than it is under standard time. Some Orthodox Jewish prayer rituals can only take place at sunrise, and if it's later than normal, then those Jews will be late to work. SRN News.
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25: My father's line was always the same. I said, Dad, can I go to this? And in certain cases, he would say, yeah, sure. Other cases, he would say, well, you can go, but without my blessing. And looking back on it, it was genius, really. But he could only play that card if I cared about his blessing. Mm. Now, why would I care about his blessing? Because I love my dad. Mm. Fathers cannot play that card unless they've built that relationship.
26: 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I'm Ann Wilson.
27: 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This is Family Life Today. All right, we got Alex Trebek in the studio, and we're going to make him do something that we didn't even prepare him for. We're going to have him coach us on how to deal with the culture pressures that we are raising our families in. We are facing the wind. Our face is being pushed against in the wind right now.
26: Meaning our families.
27: Families, individual marriage. Believers, as Christians in the world we're living in right here, right now.
25: Yeah.
27: We're fighting through the wind. What do you mean by that?
25: The Christian is an alien and a stranger. We know that.
27: Yeah.
25: But I used to read that, you know, in First Peter and say, I wonder what it feels like, you know, to be an alien and a stranger. Hmm. Because my growing up years were in a Scotland that still hadn't gone crazy. Mm. And my early years in America were still, there was still the sort of residual impact of some of those great days. I mean, when's the last time you saw 100,000 people in the Cotton Bowl in Dallas singing, there's only one way, one God, one book, and it's the Holy Bible. I mean, yeah, there's a lot of good things going on, but life has changed. The fabric of the culture has just frayed dramatically. And so the children that we are raising are growing up in a world that you and I never experienced. They are part and parcel of a culture that we are largely observers of rather than participants in. Hmm. We've essentially, I think we've lived in my lifetime from the 60s, I was born in the 50s, but from the 60s, we've lived through an immoral revolution. An immoral revolution that has literally turned Western culture upside down. And the church has perhaps in some measure managed to identify it. In many cases, I think it's caught us broadsided. I would have to confess the fact that I felt that way because I had an educational system that was framed by a biblical worldview. I was naive to think that my children were actually in public education being framed by the same kind of worldview that I had. I was very strong about the absolute necessity of making sure that our children are not sequestered away from the world in which they live and so on. I've changed my mind entirely on that now because the wind has blown just straight in our faces in relationship to everything, and not least of all family life. So much so that if you've got a mom and a dad and children, a mom and a dad that love each other, that live through the ups and the downs and support one another, that show their children that they are not perfect people, that they are sinners who depend on the grace of God, and so can then act in a spirit of wise compassion in relationship to their children as they try and figure things out. And when you put that together with all of its ups and downs and ins and outs, and then you take that out into a restaurant and you find that the family are actually engaged with one another in conversation, that they're not alone while they're together, they're actually engaged. Parents have got to really get a hold of this. I've got it now with my grandchildren, and I'm watching to see. You know, my oldest grandchild, she's tall, she's cute. She wants a phone like crazy. And I'm saying to my daughter, I wouldn't touch it. I wouldn't do it.
27: Yeah.
25: Why not? Well, because I'm just observing. It seems to me that children at the present time, they're more influenced, I think, by their peers and by social media than we actually realize. It's naive of us to assume that they can imbibe all of that stuff, take it into their little psyches, their little forming brains, as they try and put together all the elements of their life. It's a wonderful opportunity for Christian families to show a decaying culture that God's way is actually best. You know, I can't fix anything, and I'm very slow in putting anything together. It's like I get something out of a box, it's got maker's instructions, and no, don't wait, let's just get the thing started, you know. And we get it halfway through, and I realize, well, that's why we had instructions. What we've really done is we've just taken the maker's instructions, which are given for us for life, and we set them on a side. And our culture is bearing testimony to that. So we have a privileged responsibility to say, no, we're going to go with the maker's instructions. We need to say to young people, you want an adventure? We've got an adventure for you. Mm-hmm. This is no story for wimps. This is a challenge. Jesus is presenting the challenge, and Jesus is also promising the resources to face up to the challenge.
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27: No, fall is when football starts.
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4: Yeah. 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
4: Alistair, as I look at families, and you probably see this too, they're overwhelmed.
1: Yep.
4: They're overwhelmed with the culture. They're overwhelmed with the pressure of the culture pushing in on their kids with, as you said, social media, all the things that are going on. Parents are tired. You know, they're stressed. So if you're talking to a young family, they want to walk with Jesus, but they feel overwhelmed. Where do they even start?
25: Part of it is, at a very practical level, is I watch even my own family. I don't know how you do all this stuff. Where is, and I don't, I'm not using names that I have, but, you know, where is Joe? Oh, he's at swim practice. Where is Mabel? Oh, Mabel's doing her violin lesson. Well, who's picking up Sam from the school? Well, that's the, it's like, guys,
5: first of all, your kid is not going to play violin for the Cleveland Orchestra. Let's just back off there right now, okay? And I've seen him try to hit a baseball, and he's a good boy and everything, but there's no point investing your life in this. But you better invest your life in making sure that they understand who Jesus is, why he came, why the Bible is important. And even foundational things like reading the Bible together. And I don't mean reading the whole of First Chronicles before they go to school. Mm-hmm. I mean even a verse to take out into the day, whatever that might be, and assuring them of the Father's love for them and his interest in them and all these things. But part of it is that our children have grown up in a really culture that is demanding the most of everybody all the time.
4: Yeah.
25: And church life doesn't always help that either. Mm. People talking about, if you're going to be committed, it means this, and it means this, and it means it. Goodness gracious, you know. How about just letting people relax a little bit here and not adding the further stress? Mm. I don't have the answers to it all, but I'm certainly alert to the challenges of it. We need to equip guys, men, to be men in their homes, first of all, that there is leadership, that there is a willingness to be the bad guy, to be dad, to be able to say to your kids, look, I love you, but you're not my friend. Mm-hmm. You're my son. And because I am your dad, this is how this has to be. God's way is right. And we just need to just believe God. So the challenge is a challenge. The opportunity is a great opportunity.
6: Mm. Yeah, so as people of the book, you know, we're Christ followers, so we're people of the book.
25: Yeah.
6: That makes us bad guys.
25: Yeah.
6: How do we navigate that?
25: Well, we got to be good bad guys. We got to be. Here's one. I'm playing golf in California, a long time ago now. I'm put with a group of guys that I don't know. We set off on this thing, and almost immediately, the jokes were filthy. Mm. I mean, just not even marginal.
6: Mm.
25: We get on a 15, we have to wait. Guy says, hey, Alistair, what do you do? I said, well, I'm actually a pastor of a church. It's a stony silence.
6: Yep.
25: One of the guys says, so how's business? I said, business is really good. I said, because there's no shortage of sinners. As I think you can see, okay? So it's kind of like a little bit of laughter, but not a lot. We all tee off. I'm out on the course. Guy comes, wee guy who was the main joke guy, comes flying across in his golf cart, pulls up beside me, goes, I don't like what you said out there. He says, you're calling me a sinner. He says, you don't understand. He says, I'm only telling jokes that sinners tell. I mean, I'm just telling their jokes. You understand? He says, because I'm not a sinner. I said, well, I'm delighted to meet you. I said, because there's only one other person that I've heard of in the entire history of humanity that was prepared to make that claim. Well, the guy is so crazy. He goes, and who was that? I said, well, that was Jesus of Nazareth. He says, well, if you're going to bring that stuff up. And then he got in his cart and drove off again. When we got in the clubhouse, I said, you know, you got really fried out there, didn't you? He said, yeah, I did. I didn't like that. I said, well, do you know how I know so much about sinners? He said, no. I said, well, because every morning when I shave, I see one in the mirror. He said, well, you're not a sinner. You're a pastor. I said, no, I'm a sinful pastor. People don't understand that. So to be able to hold the line and yet to do it in a way that is winsome, or, you know, humor is a great vehicle, not telling jokes, but just not taking ourselves too seriously. I mean, some husbands or fathers, you know, they're just driving the thing and just driving their kids under the table, you know. It's a hard line. You know, my dad's lying with me when I was, I mean, I'm 15, 16, I'm living in Yorkshire. You got to realize what a sheltered background I had, in that I had never been to a movie. And the first movie that I managed to convince my people it was okay to go and see was The Ten Commandments. Okay. They finally relented on that. Wow. Followed up by The Sound of Music or whatever it was. Okay. But, you know, I went to the equivalent of Woodstock, which was the Isle of Wight Festival. In Britain. And I want to see Yes, and I want to see Procol Harum, and I went to all those things. And my father's line was always the same. I said, Dad, can I go to this? And in certain cases, he would say, yeah, sure. Other cases, he would say, well, you can go, but without my blessing. And looking back on it, it was genius, really. But he could only play that card if I cared about his blessing. Now, why would I care about his blessing? Because I love my dad. Because I know that what he's saying, even when I push it back against it, he's saying it for my good. He's not trying to screw my life up. So fathers they can't play that card unless they've built that relationship. And that can't be done spending more time with an exercise bag at the gym to the expense of being with your kids when they go to bed at night.
7: Yeah.
25: Some of the best times just lying on the bed beside my kids.
7: We did too.
25: Saying nothing except allowing them to say what they were saying and then responding to it. With my girls, when guys are coming around, and I mean, I can remember these conversations like they happened yesterday. Are you going to... You know, this guy, he's got long hair, he's French, he rides bicycles, he's this, he's that, he's all of those things. And I want to spend a lot of time with him. And I'm saying, yeah, but, you know, he doesn't know Jesus, he doesn't love Jesus. And she says, yeah, but I can win him over. I say, yeah, no, but no, I don't think you can. And besides, I don't want you to do that. Then we have the tears. Then I say to her, do you know anybody in the entire world, apart from your mom, that loves you as much as I love you? She said, no. I said, then answer me. Why would I do anything to hurt you or to harm you? Trust me, I'm your dad.
7: So now, sweet.
25: That doesn't come out of a vacuum.
1: Right.
25: Because if we have been so heavy-handed with our children as to create resentment in them, then they'll just tell you, get the heck out of my bedroom, slam the door on you.
1: Yeah.
25: And you're going to have to find some other way to get back in there. So it's a lot of work. It's a lot of effort. It's a lot of prayer. And it's not finished yet. Mm-hmm. It's never finished. I thought when they got out of the house and went to university, this is done. We're done.
7: Yeah.
25: No. There are children forever.
1: Yeah.
25: Forever. So we still pray. And then we add the list, the grandchildren.
7: Yeah.
25: And driving in the car home from church the other day, I've got four of my grandchildren in the car, and the boy amongst four girls, he says to his older sister, he says, Leona, how old will you be when I'm 13? She says, I'll be 20. He said, 20? How can you be 20? She says, well, you'll be 13. And then they had this big conversation about, you know, the passage of time and what would that be like and everything. You realize that their tiny little lives are going to be framed by something. And the wind is blowing full on in our faces. Do we have the courage as parents and grandparents to hold the line for the truth of the Word of God? Do we believe in our heart of hearts in a way that transfers through the generations? As for God, His way is perfect. My mantra now is Psalm 71. Oh God, from my youth you have taught me, and I still proclaim your wondrous deeds. So even to old age and gray hairs, oh God, do not forsake me until I proclaim your might to another generation, your power to all those to come. Mm. That's our role now. That's it. It's got to be. That's what you're doing here. That's what you're doing on this program. Mm. You're passing it from one generation to the next. Mm. And it's fantastic and it's necessary. So stay focused.
27: Yeah. Yeah, it's interesting you picked that passage.
25: Is that your favorite?
27: Well, it was one of Dennis Rainey's.
25: Oh, was it really?
27: Yeah, I mean, it's a legacy of family life.
25: Yeah, well, there
27: you go. Yeah, in a sense, you know, this generation to the next to the next.
25: That's good, yeah.
27: And you're sitting here bringing that up because that's how powerful a Christian family can be in this culture. And Dennis would say this, and we agree, and I've said it ever since, you know, the family is one of the strongest evangelistic tools we have.
25: There's two things.
27: To our neighbors.
25: A well-conducted Sunday-by-Sunday service and a family that is prepared to live by the Maker's instructions. Mm. It's great.
27: That's powerful.
8: Well, it makes me think of Matthew 10:16, when Jesus was sending the disciples out two by two, and he said to them, I am sending you out like sheep among wolves. Therefore, be as shrewd as snakes and as innocent as doves. And that is a word for our day.
25: It is.
8: Like, as we go out, and I'm thinking about our homes— I'm thinking about how many kids we had on our homes as our kids were growing up, their friends. And I'm telling you, and it's even more so now, these kids are looking for a place that they're seen, that they're loved. They want truth.
25: Yep.
8: They don't want it shoved in their face in a judgmental, kind of unappealing way.
25: Right.
8: They just want the gospel,
25: right,
8: which is the good news for everyone. And it comes with this grace and unconditional love of just listening to a story. Talk about a platform. Our kids, like, bring their kids in, bring their friends in the door, because we can love them and listen to them, because it's a crazy culture, and who knows what's going on in their homes. But to see a good marriage and a family that feels like, man, there's joy here, there's security here, there's truth here.
25: Yeah. We've just adopted a young lady as her aunt and uncle. You know, she comes out of a background that her parents, I don't know if they were ever married, but she's an only child. She's been in prison for the last year and a half, and she's now out. It's just the very thing you're saying, that now she's, for the first time, she sees the way, at least some small negative of what the full technicolor picture is supposed to look like in terms of a husband and a wife and a family that functions. No,
8: What did she say?
25: She's thrilled to bits. It's amazing. Well, every time we see somebody born again by the Spirit of God, we realize this is just, this is fantastic. I mean, this is something that God has done. Mm. And it really is something that God has done. It always is, of course, because only God can open blind eyes.
8: Yeah.
25: Only God can soften hard hearts. Paul writes and he says, do you not realize that God's kindness would lead you to repentance? Mm. The kindness of God, a God who, despite the fact that we are rebels, comes to seek us out and goes to such lengths in order to put us back together again. Mm. This is the story we have, and we need to, you know, let a culture go where it's going. I mean, there's no point going to stick your finger in all the holes in the dam right now. We just have to go wisely, courageously, and tell the story that we've been given to tell. And trust God.
7: Yeah.
27: The middleman on the cross and going viral. What's that all about? Well,
25: that was in Dallas, you know, at a seminary thing.
27: Oh, it was?
25: The man on the middle cross, you know. The angel interviews him. It's all fiction, of course, but I mean, were you a member of a church? No. And were you baptized? No. You were in a home Bible study group? No. No. So what are you doing here? Well, I don't know. I don't know. Well, I'm going to get my supervisor, you know. So you get the supervising angel. He comes. Yeah, so what's going on? The other guy told me about it. He said, so let's just get straight to it. On what basis are you here? Well, the man on the middle cross told me I can come. That's all any of us are going to say.
7: Yeah. Mm.
25: That's it.

0: It gives you a real foundation to build your life on, which is Jesus.
1: It's building your life on wisdom.
0: Yeah.
1: Wisdom from the Word of God. And I would just say, guess what? We now do have Family Life Today. That's in people's homes and cars and phones every single day, giving them input from the Word of God to say, here's how God designed the family, and we want to give you wisdom to lead that way. And I just want to say, we believe this is critical in these days. The wind is in our face, and we need to be strong and courageous to go forward and know how to do that. So I'm not inviting you. I'm challenging you to say, you know what? Instead of just listening, be a partner with us. Be a financial partner, which means you decide, I'm going to give whatever amount monthly to be a monthly partner with Family Life and say, I want this ministry to not just impact me, but impact my neighbors. And the only way that happens is people like you saying, I'm in. I'm not just a spectator. I'm playing. I'm getting on the field, and I'm playing, and I'm giving. And I'm giving to Family Life, and I want to make a difference. And you will make a difference. We need you. And again, his book is called The Christian Manifesto, Jesus' Life-Changing Words from the Sermon on the Plain. And you know what the plain is. Sometimes we call it the mount, but it's the plain. Okay, you can get your copy by clicking the link in the show notes at familylifetoday.com.
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2: First century culture viewed children as second-class citizens. The compassion of Jesus was offered to children who most thought were undeserving of attention. The disciples found themselves in conflict with Jesus. They wanted children to be seen and not heard. They might have been happy if the children had never been seen at all. Jesus loved children. They found it easier to believe. Jesus invited the children to come to Him. Jesus said His kingdom belonged to those with the faith of a child. Jesus came for those society thinks of as second-class citizens. His kindness was intentional. His love reached out to the least and welcomed them home. The love of Jesus is kind. He wants us to show that kind love. God's love is for all people, in all places, for this moment. His kindness invites children of all ages to drop in for a visit, and then stay for eternity. WLUJ, lifting up Jesus.
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4: I think that our neighborhood has moved.
3: In the new movie, The End of Oak Street, a struggling family suddenly has a lot bigger problems when their entire neighborhood gets scooped up and transported back to the Mesozoic era. One second, Greg and Denise Platt are bickering about something insignificant. The next, they're trying to keep their two teens from becoming dinosaur appetizers. Despite obvious Jurassic Park vibes, The End of Oak Street's focus is on an ordinary family facing extraordinary circumstances with redemptive moments along the way. That said, viewers will also face intense PG-13 violence, profanity, and suggestions of same-gender attraction. So we're giving this sci-fi thriller a 2.5 out of 5 for family friendliness. Read the full review at PluggedIn.com/radio. I'm Adam Holtz with the Plugged In Movie Review by Focus on the Family.
5: I am convinced that the root cause of virtually every problem that every human has is lack of identity in Jesus. I really, really believe that. And so there are two basic types of identity.
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5: The first is basic identity. You are a child created in the image of God. You are of great worth, of great value, and that will never change. The other is role identity that really gets developed and focused on during the teen years. But we miss the basic identity. And so many kids are left to wonder, well, who am I? And then we find it in our role identity.
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7: 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We provide retirement and college plans, life and long-term care insurances, estate planning and investments. 217-698-6469.
8: Securities offered through Sunbelt Securities, member FINRA, SIPC.